0: opportunity to get a copy of the book, Five Psalms for a Flourishing Life. If you had this in front of you, you would be so happy to have it. And if you don't get it and you see it later, you're going to be sad, because it's a beautiful book filled with incredible truth meant to help you in your walk with the Lord. We'd love for you to have it. Here's how you can get your copy. Send a gift of any size to Turning Point to help with the cost of radio airtime and production. And simply say, please send me the book on Psalms. We have them all ready to be packaged up, and they'll be sent to you right away. We want you to have this book to study, to review, to place on your bookshelf for when you need it in the future, or to share it with someone else. And I know that God will use this book in a marvelous way to encourage you. We are very excited about what God has done this month, and excited because we know the book of Psalms is so visceral and it's so meaningful to people. One of the things I hope will happen because of this series is that you will be motivated to read the book. Read the book of Psalms. You won't be disappointed, I promise you. You will find insights there that you never dreamed were in the Bible. If you do that, this will have been worthwhile. Well, let's get back to what we started yesterday. We're talking about the future, and the Bible teaches us that the best is yet to come, and that's what we learn from this wonderful psalm. So here we go, part two.
1: How many of you know that one of the great tests as to whether or not you're truly in the family of God is your love for the other people who are in that family? In fact, the Word of God so very directly makes that a test that if you have not read 1 John recently, you ought to go back and read it. Over and over again in 1 John, we are told that one of the tests of our relationship with God is our relationship with His people. Listen to these words. 1 John chapter 3 and verse 14. We know that we have passed from death to life because we love the brethren. He who does not love his brother abides in death. 1 John chapter 4, verses 7 and 8. Beloved, let us love one another, for love is of God. And everyone who loves is born of God and knows God. He who does not love does not know God, for God is love. 1 John 4, 11. Beloved, if God so loved us, we also ought to love one another. 1 John 4, 20 and 21. If someone says, I love God and hates his brother, he's a liar. For he who does not love his brother whom he has seen, how can he love God whom he has not seen? And this commandment we have from him, that he who loves God must love his brother also. And John 13:35 puts it this way, by this will all men know that you are my disciples, if you have love one for another. So David reflects upon his relationships and the people of God. Have you ever stopped for a moment when you're in the midst of difficult times and counted up the true godly Christian friends that God has given you? One of the best things about going through difficulty, going through a little storm in your life, is that all of a sudden the true nature of God's people is evidenced to you, and you find out that you have some wonderful godly friends who God has given to you. So he rejoices in the presence of God. And then very quickly in the next verse, he talks about seeing God in his principles. In verse 4, he says, concerning the sorrows shall be multiplied who hasten after another God. Their drink offerings of blood I will not offer, nor take up their names on my lips. David begins to think about the people that he loves, and then he begins to think about the people he doesn't think so much about. Now, I know we're supposed to love everyone, but David here is talking about those who offer themselves to idols and those whose lips breathe the names of idolatry. David had seen the idols of Moab and the idols in Philistia, and he had heard about the idolatry that had gone on in the history of his own people. And he said, as I sit here thinking about all of this and meditating on the goodness of God, I am so thankful for the principles of God's holiness that have kept me from being an idolater and from uttering the name of idols with my lips. And he just revels in the presence of Almighty God. You know, if God never did anything for us, if we couldn't enumerate on our hands the blessings that we feel, if we truly understand our Bibles, men and women, just to know God and just to know that He knows us is blessing enough to keep us occupied for the rest of our lives. But David doesn't stop there. He moves in the main part of the psalm to seeing God and what He is doing at the present time. He remembers who God is, and then in verses 5 through 8, he remembers what God is doing. And we'll go through these very quickly, but you will notice how wonderfully they are listed for us. He rehearses what God is doing. First of all, in verse 5, he sees that the Lord is his completeness. O Lord, you are the portion of my inheritance and my cup. Old Testament language that puts these Hebrew words together, simply saying that the Lord is the one who makes us complete, that provides for us what we need. It is the answer to the prayer in the Lord's Prayer. Give us this day our daily bread. God has provided for us. Have you ever stopped to thank God just for the daily provisions that He provides? And then he goes on to say that not only is God His completeness, but God is His certainty. You maintain my lot, he says. Now that doesn't mean God takes care of the empty lot you own out in the country. The word lot here means your circumstances. He takes care of your circumstances. Isn't it an interesting thing that this one who writes these words in this parenthesis in his life is the one who has been hunted down by Saul. He's the one who has been thrown out of his home. The one who has lost his presence among the people, who can't worship with the people of God in his city. He's a fugitive to his own family. And yet he's able to praise God in the midst of it all and say, "Oh Lord God, you maintain my lot. You take care of my circumstances." If anyone had to learn this lesson the hard way, it was David. And it was God who protected him through the long days of Saul's hatred toward him. And then he says in verse 6, "The Lord is our contentment." This is a wonderful verse. I've actually seen this on a couple of Christian cards over the years. Never have quite understood what it meant, but I now understand what it means and what a blessing it is. The Lord is our contentment. He says in verse 6, "The lines have fallen to me in pleasant places. Yes, I have a good inheritance." Lord, when I look back over my life, I've had a good life. And I have a great deal to be thankful for. Can you say that? Yes. When I look back over my shoulder, I was born in a Christian family. I was reared on the gospel, nurtured on the milk of the Word of God, given the privilege of going to Christian schools and Christian college, and blessed with godly friends who gave me good counsel when I needed it, and on, protected from the things that could have and maybe should have happened to me when I was running wild as a young man. And I look back and say, "Oh God, man, I've had a good life. I'm more blessed than I should be. I should have lived at least 150 years to be this blessed. But God has blessed me." That's what David is saying. He's saying, "The lines have fallen to me in pleasant places, and I have a good inheritance." When you get yourself down in a self-pity party and everything gets out of perspective, you need to come back to realize what you have and how God has blessed you and be content with what you have. The Word of God says we can learn in whatever state we are to be content. Philippians 4:11. Did you know that? And did you know it's something you have to learn? It's not something that automatically happens. You don't just wake up. Some babies are born contented and some are not. All babies are born discontented. They have to learn to be contented. Oh, they may be more compliant than others, but you let them not have their bottle in a short period of time, they become discontented. Amen? You have to learn contentment. David, like Paul, learned to be content. Hebrews 13:5 says, "Let your conduct be without covetousness. Be content with such things as you have, for he himself has said, I will never leave you nor forsake you." Contented. And then in verse 7, David continues to review the blessings of the Lord in his life presently as he takes inventory, counting his blessings one by one. And he realizes, he says, "The Lord is our counsel." He says, "I will bless the Lord who has given me counsel. My heart also instructs me in the night seasons." How many of you know what a blessing it is to know Almighty God on a first name basis and be able to come to Him as the Word of God says, "If any of you lacks wisdom, let him ask of God." It doesn't say go through all of these hierarchical people before you get to God. It says just go right to God and ask Him, and He will give you wisdom. And He will never scold you for coming. And He is always available to you. And sometimes in the night seasons, when you're not even thinking about Him, He solves your problems in the night. Do you know that experience? When you go to bed at night thinking about something that's heavy on your heart, and you give it to God in the night, and when you wake up in the morning, somehow in the night, God has brought it all together in your mind and resolved it. You say, "I've never had that experience." Well, you ought to try counting your blessings before you go to sleep, and telling God about the needs that you have and then leaving them with Him. and watching what he does. David says, my heart instructs me in the night seasons. Wow. The Lord is our completeness and our certainty and our contentment and our counsel. And he ends this little section by saying, the Lord is our confidence. He ends with this strong statement of affirmation as he reviews the blessing of the Lord in his life. He says, I have set the Lord always before me. Because he is at my right hand, I shall not be moved. What a rejoicing, powerful statement. The Lord is before him. I have set him before me. And he's at my right hand. And I'm not going to be moved. Counts his blessings. You see what David has done? He's reviewed who God is. And now he's rehearsed what God does. And finally, he brings this to a conclusion by rejoicing at what God is going to do. And this is one of the most amazing portions of Scripture in the Old Testament, because it demonstrates the supernatural quality of the Old Testament Word of God. Here in the Old Testament, David looks out into the future, and through the eyes of faith, he sees things he has no right to see. He comprehends things that have never been communicated to him, as far as we know from the Scripture, except through faith by the Holy Spirit. And he writes accurately, so much so that when New Testament writers set out to talk about the truth which he unfolds, they quote this psalm as evidence. Now let's watch what happens. First of all, in rejoicing what God was going to do for him, David looks into the future and he says, I'm just having this wonderful time of praise, rejoicing, and I see the resurrection. Notice verse 10. He says, for you will not leave my soul in Sheol, or in the abode of the dead, or in the grave, nor will you allow your Holy One to see corruption. And notice in the text, the words Holy One are capitalized in the Bible because they're a reference to the Lord ultimately. But you see, before David even saw the resurrection of Christ, he saw his own resurrection. He has been reminded that while he doesn't understand completely what's going to happen, David has rehearsed for all of us all the good things God has done for him and is doing for him in his life. And it is incomprehensible to him that a God who would so care for him during his life would not care for him in his death and beyond. And so David sees that he will not be left in the grave, nor will he be left to suffer corruption. He sees his own resurrection. For some reason, God allowed David to know things about the future and what he was going to do that you don't find in the other books of the Bible. For instance, periodically people will come to me after someone they know has lost a baby, and they will say, Pastor, what happens to a little one when it dies? If it's not old enough to have understood and accepted the gospel, what if it's just 3 or 4 or 5 months old? What happens to that child? And of course, if you've ever had that question asked, you know that the answer to that is found in the story of David in the Old Testament. When his little baby died, the baby born to him and Bathsheba. And the Bible says that while the baby was sick unto death, that David fasted and he wore sackcloth and he mourned. When the baby died, David got up and dressed, anointed his body, quit fasting, and went back to life. Nobody could understand. It seemed like everything was upside down. And someone came and asked him, why do you act? This is a strange way to act. And David responded in the words, 2 Samuel chapter 12. Listen to what he said. And he said, while the child was alive, I fasted and I wept, for I said, who can tell whether the Lord will be gracious to me that the child may live? But now he is dead. Why should I fast? Can I bring him back again? I shall go to him, but he shall not return to me. What did David say? He knew that God had cared for that child and that someday he would see that child again. How did David know that? Through the eyes of faith, God had given him that knowledge that there is life after death, that there is a place God has prepared for those who love him, and that even though he did not have all the details that are written for us in the New Testament scriptures, he knew enough to believe in his own resurrection. But there's something even more amazing here. He believed not only in his own resurrection, but he saw enough to write about it, the resurrection of the Messiah. You say, Pastor Jeremiah, where is that here? How do I know that? Listen to the words here in the 10th verse. For you will not leave my soul in Sheol, nor will you allow your Holy One to see corruption. David could never have been the fulfillment of that phrase because he would not be considered the Holy One. You will show me the path of life, and your presence is fullness of joy. I can only appeal to the New Testament commentary on this, and I want to tell you that on two occasions, this passage is quoted in the New Testament. When Peter was preaching on the day of Pentecost, in that great sermon that caused so many people to believe, he is preaching, and in the words of Acts chapter 2, we read, now watch carefully, whom God raised up, he's preaching on the resurrection, you can hear Peter's voice, whom God raised up, having loosed the pains of death, because it was not possible that he should be held by it. For David says concerning him, I foresaw the Lord always before my face, for he's at my right hand, that I should not be shaken. Therefore my heart rejoiced and my tongue was glad. Moreover, my flesh also shall rest in hope. This is a direct quote from Psalm 16. For you will not leave my soul in Hades, nor will you allow your Holy One to see corruption. You have made known to me the ways of life. You will make my joy full in your presence. Peter said that David said that Jesus Christ was coming out of the grave. I didn't say that. Peter said that. You say, well, did David understand all the nuances of that? I don't know. But I know that he spoke the truth about the resurrection of the Messiah, the Holy One. Paul was preaching later on, and he brought the same emphasis to this very passage. For in Acts chapter 13, we read, therefore, he also says in another psalm, speaking of David, you will not allow your Holy One to see corruption. For David, after he had served his own generation by the will of God, fell asleep and was buried with his fathers and saw corruption. Paul said, David said this, but it couldn't have been totally about himself because he fell asleep. He died. He said it about another, and that other was the Lord Jesus. So now watch this. Here's David counting his blessings. He doesn't have the resurrection to look back upon. He can only look forward to it. And he's saying, well, what a blessed man I am. For God is not going to leave my soul in the grave. He's provided a way out through the resurrection of the Lord Jesus Christ. How many of you know, because he lives, we live also? Amen. And finally, he ends his little praise party by rejoicing in Christ's resurrection. And he rejoices finally in the rapture. Notice verse 11. It says, for you will show me the path of life, and in your presence is fullness of joy. At your right hand are pleasures forevermore. David looks out into the future and he sees a time when the Lord Jesus is going to come out of the grave, the final proof of his messiahship. But he looks even beyond that and he sees a path and he says, this path leads from where I am now right out into the presence of Almighty God. And one day I'm going to walk down that path and walk down that road, and I'm going to end up at the end of that path, and I'm going to be in the presence of God with the fullness of joy and with pleasure. I want to tell you something. We're so pleasure mad in this world today, but we don't even have a good definition of it. There is no pleasure in this world that can even be compared to the pleasure of being in the presence of Almighty God for one moment, and we're going to live with him for eternity. David looks beyond it. You say, how does one get to the presence of the Lord? Well, right now, there's only two ways. You can die as a Christian. And Paul said, for me to live is Christ, and to die is gain. And in 2 Corinthians, he said something like this, that when you die, what happens is you're absent from the body and present with the Lord. Absent from the body? What happens when a Christian dies? The Bible says immediately when they breathe their last, they're absent from this body and they're present with the Lord. And you're going to be there forever. But you know what I'm hoping for? I'm hoping to beat the rap of death. Aren't you? I'm looking forward to the rapture. Paul says in 1 Thessalonians chapter 4 that the Lord himself will descend from heaven with a shout, with the voice of an archangel, with the trumpet of God, and the dead in Christ will rise first, and we who are alive and remain, and I hope I'm among that group, shall be caught up together with them in the clouds to meet the Lord in the air. Now watch this. And thus we shall always be with the Lord. That's how you get into the presence of the Lord. You either die into his presence or you fly into his presence. Amen? And David saw that. You know what? If all you knew about life was who God is and what he does, that'd be enough to keep you happy. But then you know not only who he is, but you find out how he ministers to you. He's your counselor. He's your friend. He's your provider. He's your satisfaction. He's your contentment. But then added to that is the fact that he's got this future prepared for us in his wonderful place where we are going to be with him forever and know joy as it's meant to be known and pleasure as we've never known it. And it says it's going to be the fullness of it all, out to the fullest extent. I tell you what, you meditate on that for a while. Then you stay in your little pitiful funk and you ask me, what's wrong? I'll tell you, you just need to go back to the Bible and find out what God has done for you. And there's not a one of us here that doesn't have an awful lot to rejoice about. Amen? A woman came to her pastor. She'd been in the church for years. She was very, very sick, and they didn't expect her to live for much more than a week or so. But she called her pastor up, and I've had people do this. She said, Pastor, I want you to come over. I want to plan my service. So he went over to her house, and she told him all the hymns that she wanted to have sung, all the scriptures she wanted to have read, who she wanted to sing the solos. But then she said, Pastor, there's one thing I want you to do. I know you're going to think this is strange, but I want you to hear me now, and I want you to promise me today that you'll do this. And he said, what's that? He said, well, when they lay me out in the casket and they bury me, I want to be buried with a fork in my right hand. He just could not believe anybody would ask for something so bizarre. She wasn't an overeater as far as he knew. He said, well, you know what? I've never had anybody ask me that before, but he said, if you'll try to help me understand why you're doing it, maybe it will help me feel better about doing it. She said, Pastor, one of the things I've loved about this church, I've been coming here since I was a little girl. She said, I don't think I've missed one potluck dinner since I've been coming. We used to have them all the time. And she said, I remember this. After the first course was served, one of the deacons or the elders would stand up and say, save your fork, the best is yet to come. And she said, I want to be buried with a fork in my hand, so when they walk by the casket and look at me, you'll be standing there, and when they say, what's that fork? You can tell them, the best is yet to come. Amen? Amen. We have a lot to be thankful for. I don't know what kind of misery index you're living in, how difficult it is for you, but I know this, in the midst of it all, you can take a little parenthesis out of the war, get someplace alone with Almighty God and remember who He is and what He's doing and what He's got planned. And let me tell you something, when you've summed it all up, you're going to have to say this is pretty good, but the best is yet to come. Amen.
0: You know, I've been thinking a lot lately about our souls and how important they are and how vital it is for us to care for our souls. The Book of Psalms helps us to do that. I believe this radio program is geared to help you with your soul. Not just to go to heaven, your soul going to heaven. I'm talking about living every day. Your soul is what connects you to God, so you need to take care of your soul. Hebrews talks about those who watch for our souls. I'd like to think I'm one of those people, not just for my own soul, but for the souls of those who hear us teach and preach, and I believe this series has been like that. We're so thankful for your presence on this Friday edition of Turning Point. I want to remind you that one of the things that's good for your soul is to go to church. It will help you. It will keep you focused and give you the realization that you're not alone in the challenges you face. Be an encouragement to someone this weekend. We'll be back here on Monday with the next edition of Turning Point, and I hope you'll join us then. I'm David Jeremiah. Have a good weekend.
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4: Some walls look like they'll stand forever. A stubborn will that refuses to bend. A damaging document that seems impossible to reverse. A scene so dark you can't imagine light returning. But eventually, the walls fall, and God proceeds with His sovereign plan. Today on Insight for Living, Chuck Swindoll walks through an amazing sequence of events in Esther chapter 8, providing proof that no heart is too hard for God to change, no writing so permanent He can't reverse it, and no scene so dark He can't brighten it. Chuck titled his message, And the Walls Came Tumbling Down.
3: There is no wall that will not ultimately fall. Even though it may be imposing and long-standing, it will fall. Even though it may be as intimidating as an angry giant, or as silent as thin air, and just as invisible, like the stubborn will of a person or the bitter spirit of an individual, it will fall. All walls finally fall. Anyone who knows a little bit of history knows how true that is. Everywhere you go, it seems, especially on the continent and into Europe, you find walls that once were so formidable and strong and intimidating and high. People in their day thought they would never fall. And yet to this day, right into the Middle East and into Egypt, this archaeologist Spade continues to unearth walls that have fallen. Great empires that looked like they would go on forever have fallen. Egyptian walls, Grecian walls, Roman walls, French walls, German walls. Speaking of German walls, the cry can be heard all through the streets of Berlin, Freiheit! Freiheit! At last! Freedom at last! Songs that are usually reserved for soccer matches and birthday parties are now being sung in the streets near the historic Brandenburg Gate and Checkpoint Charlie. In rough translation, such a beautiful day should last forever, they sing day and night. One man shouts, remember the 9th of November. Reminds me of when I was a little boy. Remember the Alamo. Not that I was living at the time, but I was in Texas at the time. Remember the 9th of November. While another man is hammering away, beating on the wall and handing out fragments of it to the crowd. And they are saying all over the city, the wall is gone, the wall is gone. One rather hardened, retired Air Force colonel who flew bombing missions over Berlin in the mid-40s watched it all and said, I'm a hard old retired colonel, but I had tears in my eyes to see people standing on a wall where once they would have been shot. I could hardly take it all in. One radio station in West Berlin said, this is Christmas, New Year's, and Easter all rolled into one. The remarkable thing is that the wall fell without a shot. 28 Cold War years, it has stood and been a bloodbath. Not only dividing a city, dividing a country, but dividing a world. And the wall has come tumbling down. I know. Some of you skeptics are saying, another shoe will fall. You just wait. I know. But first, a wall has fallen. It has fallen. I look into the scriptures and I see similar situations. And I find myself asking, why did we even have a wall in the first place? Why are there walls? I love the moving words of the late Robert Frost, who writes in one of his pieces, before I built a wall, I'd ask to know what I was walling in or walling out. And so should we. Egypt should have asked what it was walling in and what it was walling out, and it didn't for 430 years while the people of the Hebrews lived in abject slavery until Moses came. And by the power of the living God, that wall came tumbling down. A few years later, Moses was gone. Joshua was there. They were invading the promised land. And they came to Jericho. There they were again. I've been singing all week long. Joshua fit the battle of Jericho. I've been watching this thing on television, sort of. Kids think I'm a little weird, but that's okay. They've been thinking that for years. And I think the walls came tumbling down. Jericho wasn't held by walls. The walls were as nothing in the presence of the living God. And Jerusalem's walls looked so formidable, so strong. They flew their own flag under numerous kings. But Nebuchadnezzar the Great drop those walls so that the text reads, not one stone stood on top of another. It fell down flat. A la Joshua 6:20, the walls fell down flat. All walls finally fall. Nebuchadnezzar said it would never happen to him. His son Belshazzar was watching at a banquet, finger writing on the wall. And it said, your days are over, bud. Sort of a loose translation. You're finished. And that night, Darius the Great built another wall. 62-year-old Darius. The Medo-Persian Empire. It will never fall until Alexander the Great came, who finally was overthrown in his kingdom by Julius the Great, the Caesars. What wall would ever stand like Roman walls? And they have all fallen. All walls finally fall, even our own. Even those built up against us, they fall. Remember the words of Corrie ten Boom? She said, there is no pit so deep but that he is not deeper still. I thought this past week of a paraphrase, there is no wall so strong but that he is not stronger still. All these things bring us to the little slice of history connected to the 8th chapter of the book of Esther, of all things. What would all of this have to do with Esther? Everything, really, everything. This is a chapter where a heart is so hard, it seemed as though it would never change, and it changes. The wall of a heart comes tumbling down.
8: where an edict that was set in concrete by the law of the Medes and the Persians, and it looked like, because it had been imprinted with the signet ring of the king, would never fall. That wall is tumbling down. And the scene, the Jews, as they lived like people in concentration camps, awaiting the final death knell promised by Haman. The scene is so dark, but God brightens it. I think this passage is saying this. There is no heart so hard he cannot change. There is no writing so permanent he cannot erase. There is no scene so dark he cannot brighten. First, the heart. The heart. On that day, King Ahasuerus gave the house of Haman, the enemy of the Jews, to Queen Esther. Now, wait just a minute. Can this really be? Remember Ahasuerus? The story begins with him. Go back. Esther chapter 1. He is the first main character when the curtain goes up. Act 1, scene 1. Xerxes, otherwise known as Ahasuerus, front and center. It took place in the days of Ahasuerus. This was the Ahasuerus who reigned from India to Ethiopia. How vast. Over 127 provinces. How powerful. In those days, as King Ahasuerus sat on his royal throne, which was in Susa, the capital. That tells you a lot right there. This man is powerful. This is the man who just the movement of his hands caused people to live or die. This is the man who decided in chapter 3 to promote Haman, who hated the Jews, to the position of prime minister. This is the man who said to him, here is my ring. Another way of saying, take my credit card. You sign for me. You pass the edicts. Haman says to him, in a period of time, I have a plan where we will rid this kingdom of people who despise you and stand against you. And the king gives him his ring and says, sign the document. And the document is written, and it is nothing more than an extermination plan on hold. Within 1 year, the Jews will die. And dread swept over the city and across all 127 provinces, because the king said, it shall be done. Chapter 8. This is the king who changes his mind. I mean, this is a man whose stubbornness can be compared to no other. And yet he is the one of all things who has listened to Esther's plea, who has seen to it that Haman, the recently appointed prime minister, is impaled on the gallows, this pole that is built 75 feet high near the home of Haman, upon which he had hoped to hang Mordecai. This is the king who touches Esther with the golden scepter and says to her, I care, I'm listening, I want to know what I can do. It is the one who gave the house of Haman to Queen Esther. There was evidence in extra-biblical literature, and I'm thinking here of Herodotus, that the property of condemned criminals reverted back to the crown. And so in this case, the property of Haman, a condemned criminal, now became Ahasuerus. But he doesn't keep it. He even gives Haman's estate to Esther, who in turn gives it to Mordecai. For Esther had disclosed what he meant to her, the verse concludes. The king took off his signet ring, which he had taken away from Haman, and he gave it to Mordecai, of all things, and Esther set Mordecai over the house of Haman. These are revolutionary events. And Esther spoke again to the king, fell at his feet, and wept. What is my point here? I think it's clear. There is no heart so stubborn, but that God cannot penetrate it. break through it. I think what it is saying is that there is no match for the living God. Hold your place and look at Proverbs 21, the first two verses. Will you do that? Living out in the lives of the people of Esther chapter 8 is the principle.

be my guest. Someone that's giving you grief, someone who represents a formidable presence, someone whose face is on your dartboard, somebody who haunts you and maybe even hunts you down. That heart of that person that to you is so hard and so granite-like is like mush and soft putty in the hands of the Lord. The point is clear. There is no heart so stubborn that it becomes unbreakable in the hands of the Lord. Let me tell you a story. In another place and at another time in my life, I went through a dreadful experience with a person who decided to make me his enemy. I'm honest as I am removed from it. 2 decades, I still do not know why. It is a mystery. Nevertheless, it occurred. This individual decided to, whether he knew it or not, at least the beginning days, decided to make my life rather miserable. My every move was watched. Virtually every decision was questioned. My ministry was doubted. This person continued to apply pressure, sometimes to the point where I thought I would scream. I don't know how much he said to others, I never asked, but I know he said enough to me to know that what was once a close friendship degenerated. He was determined that I needed his presence, his bullying, his intimidation. I became a little more than frightened when I realized he carried a gun. And on an occasion, I recall being threatened by it. Usually people like that don't display their weapons. He liked to. I remember going home one Sunday and falling across our bed, not even taking off my overcoat that winter day, and crying till I could not cry another tear. He had a heart like King Ahasuerus. I know whereof I speak. I'll share with you later how things changed, but the point I am making here is that you may have some such individual who is making it his or her delight to make your life miserable. You may work alongside them, or you may have schooled with them or roomed with them, but they are dogging your steps. You may have once been married to them. There is no wall so strong that he is not stronger still. If God can change the heart of an Ahasuerus, why didn't God give him a name like Johnson or Smith? If God can change the heart of a Xerxes, he can change any heart, any heart. Listen to this. You who live your days intimidated and threatened, anxious over the falling of the next shoe, listen to this. God is able to take the heart of whoever and change it, just like he could take the heart of this king. Esther, verse 3, fell at his feet, wept, and implored him to do something. What's wrong? Well, Haman may be gone, but the edict has still been written. And you know how it is with those edicts from Medo-Persia. Listen to Daniel 6. 3 times we read these words. Sign the document so that it may not be changed according to the law of the Medes and Persians, which may not be revoked. Daniel 6:8. The statement is true according to the law of the Medes and the Persians, which may not be revoked. Daniel 6:12. Recognize, O king, that it is the law of the Medes and Persians that no injunction or statute

0: statute which the king establishes may be changed. Daniel 6:15. It is written, it will be done. Haman may be gone, the edict is still intact. It has been written, it will be done. The Jews will die in December. So Esther weeps. It is a document that looks absolutely permanent. It is irrevocable. He extends the golden scepter, which is his way of saying, speak, I'm listening. Verse 5. She said, if it pleases the king, and if I have found favor before him, and the matter seems proper to the king, and I am pleasing in his sight. What a wonderful way for a wife to speak to a husband. No extra charge for that. Let it be written. Let it be written to revoke the letters devised by Haman. Let it be written. It's already written. But I'm pleading for revoking what has been written. Let it be revoked is what she's saying. Unheard of in the land of the Persians. She says in verse 6, how can I endure to see the calamity which shall befall my people? How can I endure to see the destruction of my kindred? Look, you wonder if there is a wall so thick that God cannot penetrate. You wonder if documents written in that day, just as documents written in our day, are permanent ink. So the king said to Queen Esther and to Mordecai the Jew, behold, I have given the house of Haman to Esther, and him they have hanged on the gallows because he had stretched out his hands against the Jews. Now, here's the pen. Here's the stylus. You write to the Jews as you see fit. Is that incredible? You write another law. You write another one. By the way, you think it isn't worth it to stand against wrong laws? You talk about a reason to stand in favor of life and against abortion. You talk about a reason to fight and to affirm truth, even though it looks like it will never change. Here's an example. He says to her, you write it as you see fit. Furthermore, he says, seal it with the king's signet ring for a decree which is written in the name of the king and sealed with the king's signet ring may not be revoked. This one is going to stand. This is it. Count on it. 13. A copy of the edict to be issued as law in each and every province was published to all the peoples so that the Jews should be ready for this day to avenge themselves on their enemies. The Jews are now protected. They now have their own defense provided by the Persian law. No one can touch them. The couriers hastened and, impelled by the king's command, went out riding on the royal steeds, and the decree was given out in Susa, the capital.
1: What a picture. The king hands the pen to Esther and says, you write it. An irrevocable decree rewritten. A death sentence reversed. Only God could engineer something like that. And he did it again, on a hill outside Jerusalem, where the ultimate decree against you and me was nailed to a cross and canceled forever. This is Insight for Living. We're coming near the conclusion of Chuck Swindoll's 12-part biographical study on Esther, a woman of strength and dignity. While there's still time, we encourage you to take advantage of the bundle of resources that we've assembled for this study. It includes the Searching the Scriptures Bible Study Workbook, Chuck's full-length biography of Esther, and the complete collection of 12 sermons on CD. To access this bundle right now, go to insight.org/offer. Chuck, we're coming up on another milestone here at Insight for Living. On June 30th, we'll close the books on another ministry year and step into our 47th year of ministry. At moments like these, it's critical that we remain laser-focused on the one we serve.
0: When Paul arrived in Corinth, he was fresh off a rough stretch. He'd just come from Athens, where the philosophers basically laughed him off the Areopagus. If you've ever poured everything you had into something and watched people shrug and walk away, and if you've ever had a message fall completely flat, you know something of how Paul felt stepping into Corinth. And what did he decide? Quoting now, "I determined to know nothing among you except Jesus Christ and Him crucified." He didn't concoct a new strategy, not a better presentation, not something more sophisticated, more polished, more likely to impress the intellectuals. Just the cross. Here's what 60-plus years of preaching has taught me. The moment I start trying to be impressive, I've already missed the point. The goal has never been for you to walk away thinking, "What a great communicator." It's for you to walk away thinking, "What a great Savior." There's a world of difference between those two. That's the heartbeat of insight for living. Always has been. Always will be. I want every program, every single one, to be a place where someone has a real encounter with a real Savior. Not a religious experience, not a motivational moment, a genuine life-altering collision with the cross we proclaim. As we close out our fiscal year on June 30th, I want to ask you something, not to help us, but to consider the ministry you personally have when you invest in this broadcast. Your gift travels. It reaches languages I don't speak, countries I've never visited, and people who've never heard the message we take for granted. You send it, we broadcast it, and God does what only God can do. Would you give today? The cross is worth it, my friend.
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3: God loves to bless you. 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This was an island of Cyprus, and the belief was if you lived on the island of Makarios, you had everything you needed for happiness. So I'm not saying that we all have to move to an island to be happy. What the Bible is saying is this is a happiness that does not come from what you have. It comes from who you know. So be blessed today.
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5: 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Today on Pathway to Victory, Dr. Robert Jeffress encourages us to not grow weary of doing good. 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
3: Thanks, David, and welcome again to Pathway to Victory. Today is a very significant day because it's the final day in our Courageous series. And it's also the last day to request my book by the same title. Please don't let the time slip away from you without taking advantage of this special time-limited offer. When you give a generous gift to support the ministry of Pathway to Victory, you're invited to request a copy of my book. The full title is Courageous, 10 Strategies for Thriving in a Hostile World. But that's not all, because right now we're enjoying the multiplying impact of the In God We Trust Matching Challenge. Many of you have already received a letter from me about this challenge. Listen. From our very founding, America has been a nation blessed by God because we were a nation dependent upon God. That dependence is what set us apart. And as that dependence erodes, so does the blessing. I believe with everything in me that the only path forward for this nation is a return to the God who made her great. When you give to the In God We Trust Matching Challenge, your gift will be matched dollar for dollar, helping us reach more people than ever before with the gospel of Jesus Christ. Well, many Christians argue that doing good works isn't important. After all, we're saved by faith, not works, right? In this last message of the Courageous series, I'm going to show you why doing all the good we can is absolutely essential to our survival as Christians who live in a hostile world. I titled this next message, Survival Tip Number 10, Do the Next Right Thing.
4: Vice Admiral James Stockdale had a brush with fame as Texas billionaire H. Ross Perot's running mate on the independent reform ticket. Remember that? On October the 13th, 1992, Stockdale's first words during the nationally televised vice presidential debate were, "Who am I? What am I doing here?" Those questions, meant to introduce himself, instead made him a laughingstock in the media, who portrayed Stockdale as a weak, doddering old man. Don't you remember those Saturday Night Live routines about James Stockdale? Stockdale may have been from a bygone era, but he was anything from doddering. A graduate of the U.S. Naval Academy, Stockdale was an accomplished fighter pilot. In 1965, the 41-year-old father of four was shot down over Vietnam. As he ejected from his A4 Skyhawk and floated to the ground, he said to himself, 5 years. That's how long he thought he would be held in captivity. As it turned out, he spent almost 8 years in the infamous Hanoi Hilton prison. For four of those years, Stockdale was in solitary confinement. For 2 years, he was forced to wear leg irons. He was tortured at least 15 times. Stockdale was the highest ranking officer among the hundreds of U.S. prisoners of war in the prison camp. Despite his solitary confinement, Stockdale organized a system of wall taps, hand signals, and hidden notes for the prisoners to communicate with one another. He also developed a set of rules governing prisoner behavior. These rules gave his fellow American prisoners a sense of purpose and hope. Later, he said, when a person is alone in a cell and sees the door open only once or twice a day for a bowl of soup, he has to build some sort of ritual into his life if he wants to avoid becoming an animal. Stockdale led the prisoners' resistance against the Vietnamese attempts to use them as propaganda or informants on fellow soldiers. To Stockdale, integrity was the most important thing to maintain for a prisoner of war. More important than food, avoiding torture, or even life itself. Stockdale wrote, "I came to realize that if you don't lose your integrity, you can't be had and you can't be hurt." To live as honorable prisoners, Stockdale instructed the American soldiers that it was okay to divulge useless information along with their name, rank, and serial number and birth date. One pilot, under torture, gave his captors the names of comic book heroes when he was asked to name their top flyers. In doing so, he bolstered the men's spirits, protected vital military secrets, and preserved his honor. In 1969, Stockdale's Vietnamese captors decided to parade the prisoners through the streets of downtown Hanoi to show foreign journalists how humanely the prisoners were being treated. Stockdale refused to take part of the charade. He slashed his scalp with a razor and beat his own face with a wooden stool because he knew his captors wouldn't want to show a prisoner with cuts and bruises on his face. When he learned that some prisoners had died during torture, Stockdale cut his own wrists to let his captors know that he would rather die than betray his country, his countrymen, and his character. These were radical steps to take to protect his integrity and the honor of his men, but they worked. When the Vietnamese saw how determined Stockdale was to resist and how his resistance emboldened his fellow soldiers, they ceased torturing American POWs and improved conditions in the prison. In 1973, during Operation Homecoming, James Stockdale, along with the other prisoners in the Hanoi Hilton, was finally released. His courage and heroism became widely known, and in 1976, President Gerald Ford awarded Stockdale the Congressional Medal of Honor. In our series, Courageous, we're looking at 10 strategies for thriving in a hostile world. Well, today we're going to look at the 10th and the final principle for thriving in a hostile world. And it's one that James Stockdale embodied. And the principle is simply this: do the next right thing. Whatever situation you're in, no matter how difficult it is, do the next right thing. In the Bible, doing the next right thing is called doing good. Very simply, doing good means do all the good you can, while you can, where you can. Take your Bibles and turn to Galatians 6, verses 9 through 10. Perhaps you've never seen these verses before. Paul wrote, "And let us not lose heart in doing good." Underline that. "For in due time we shall reap if we do not grow weary. So then, while we have opportunity, let us do good." There it is again. "To all men, and especially to those who are of the household of faith." Paul says if we do good, no matter how difficult our situation, we will not grow weary. How do you maximize your opportunity to do good? Let's look and see what the Word of God says. First of all, if you're going to do good, look beyond yourself. Doing good means having a focus that is not on yourself. Secondly, ask God to create opportunities to do good. Ask God to create opportunities to do good. In Colossians 4:3, Paul said, I am praying, and we should be praying, that God may open up to us a door for the word so that we may speak forth the mystery of Christ. Paul was saying, we're praying that God gives us an opportunity to share the gospel. Friends, that's a prayer God will always answer. The Bible says we ought to ask God to create opportunities. And then thirdly, when those opportunities come, seize the opportunities that God creates for us. Seize the opportunities that God creates. Now look, there are all kinds of needs around you. That doesn't mean you're the one necessarily to meet those needs. You can't meet every need in the world, but you ought to meet the needs that God gives you the opportunity to meet. How do you know if it's an opportunity, if there's a need somewhere that you should be the one to meet it? You know, ask yourself, do I have the ability to meet that need, the giftedness, the ability to meet that need? Secondly, has God opened a door of opportunity for me to meet that need as well? If you're going to do good, seize the opportunities that God creates for you. You know, when I think of doing the next right thing, even when you can't see the whole picture, I think of one woman in the Bible who illustrates that principle the best. In fact, she has a whole book that's attributed to her name. Her name is Esther. Remember the story of Esther in the Old Testament? You know, in the book of Esther, Esther is the only book of the Bible in which the word God is not mentioned one time. God's not mentioned at all in the book of Esther. For that reason, Martin Luther and others thought the book didn't even belong in the Bible. But that's wrong. Even though God's name doesn't appear, you see his fingerprints all over Esther's story. It's a book about the providence of God. For those of you unfamiliar with the story, let me give you the Reader's Digest summary. You remember that Esther lived in Persia, which is modern-day Iran. That's where some of the exiles lived, who the Jewish people who had been exiled from the northern and later the southern kingdom. And she was orphaned as a young girl, and she was adopted by her older cousin named Mordecai. And through a miraculous set of circumstances, Esther ended up being chosen by the king, Xerxes, to be the queen of Persia. And in Esther chapter 2, verse 17, it says, the king loved Esther more than all of the women, and she found favor and kindness with him more than all the virgins, so that he set the royal crown on her head and made her the queen. Well, upon a day, King Xerxes' right-hand man, Haman, ordered all of the people to bow down before him. And when cousin Mordecai refused to bow down before Haman, Haman was infuriated. And he went to the king and persuaded the king to sign an edict that would call for the killing of all of the Jews in the land. Not just Mordecai, but all of the Jews on a certain date in the future. And so King Xerxes signed that edict, not knowing that his own wife, Esther, was a Jewess herself. And when word came to Mordecai that the king had issued that edict, he sent word to Esther in the palace to please intervene on not only his behalf, but on behalf of the Jewish people. Well, Esther was hesitant to go and ask the king to do that, because there was a Persian law, a custom, that you never went into the king's presence uninvited. Because if you went uninvited into the king's presence, he could do one of two things. He could hold out his scepter, indicating that you were free to speak and make whatever request you wanted. But if the king withheld his scepter, it means you were to be executed. You can understand why Esther was hesitant to go into the king's presence. She knew she had a 50-50 chance of living. And so she expressed her reservation to her cousin Mordecai, but he didn't stop making his plea. Chapter 4, verse 14, he said, who knows whether you have not attained royalty for such a time as this? In other words, Esther, you're not where you are by accident. God put you there for a great purpose. Well, it finally persuaded Esther to do the right thing, the next right thing. But before she rushed into the king's presence, she asked Mordecai and the other Jews in the land to pray and to fast for her. And finally, at the end of 3 days, she decided to go, and she uttered those famous words in chapter 4, verse 16, "If I perish, I perish." Esther went into the presence of the king, trembling, I'm sure. She didn't die that day. Instead, to her surprise, the king welcomed her and told her he would grant her any request she made. She had an elaborate plan. She didn't unveil her request that day. But later on at a banquet, she revealed that she was Jewish herself. She talked about what the king's official Haman had done, how he had plotted against Mordecai. She persuaded the king to do something, to intervene on behalf of the Jewish people. Now again, according to Persian law, a king could not reverse an edict. Have you heard of the laws of the Medes and the Persians? It means something that cannot be changed. But what the king could do was to issue another order that gave the Jewish people a right to defend themselves when they were attacked. He did that. Haman was executed, and as a result, the entire Jewish people were saved, all because of the courage of one woman to do the next right thing. You know, as I look at that story of Esther, I find four principles about doing the next right thing that apply to every one of us today. Just jot these down, would you? First of all, determine to take action in spite of danger or doubt. Determine that you're going to take action in spite of danger or doubt. You know, somebody has said that the two greatest days of a person's life are the day they were born, and second, the day they discover why they were born. Esther discovered why she was born through her cousin's words. Who knows that you've come to the kingdom for such a time as this? Esther knew she had to take a stand, and she was willing to do so even though she didn't know how it would turn out. Determined to take action in spite of danger or doubt. Secondly, enlist others in your action plan. You know, Esther didn't try to do this by herself. She asked people to pray for her. I think she probably asked for advice on how to best approach the king with her request. Proverbs 15:22 says, "Without consultation, plans are frustrated, but with many counselors, they succeed." Thirdly, take deliberate action. Once you know what the next right thing to do is, do it. Don't wait. Don't ask for another sign. If God has spoken to you and shown you what the next right thing to do is, do it. You know, somebody has rightly said, the amount of time you allow between knowing what to do and doing what you should do, that interval of time is the time that Satan speaks to you. And the longer the time is between when you know what to do and you do it, the longer Satan has to talk you out of it. That's why it's important to take deliberate action when you know what the right thing to do is. There was a famous Christian writer, and I don't want to disparage him because he wrote a lot of good things, but one bad thing he used to say was, he said, "You know, you've heard it said before, don't just stand there, do something." Well, I say, don't just do something, stand there. In other words, just keep waiting on God, waiting on God, waiting on God, and waiting on God. He almost made it sound like there was something spiritual about being paralyzed with inaction. Now, I agree. You shouldn't run ahead of God. Nobody should do that. But you don't want to fall behind God either. When you know what the right thing to do is, go ahead and do it. Some of you right now know the right thing to do. Perhaps you've felt lonely and you need other Christians to encourage you. Go ahead and join the church or join that Sunday school class where you can be encouraged. Some of you know there's somebody you have wronged that you need to ask forgiveness from. You don't have to pray about whether to do that. The Bible says, go ahead and take that action. Perhaps there's a friend or even a child or grandchild from whom you've been estranged. You've been waiting for them to make the first move, but you know what the Bible says. You're supposed to make that first move. Pick up the phone. Send that email. Maybe there's somebody in your office who needs to know Jesus as Savior. Don't wait for the perfect time to share with them. Share right now. God has promised His word will not return void. Take deliberate action now. Daniel 11:32 says, "The people who know their God shall stand firm and take action." Take deliberate action. And fourth, leave the results of your action to God. Leave the results of your action to God. You may not know what the outcome of your obedience is. Leave that up to God. That's what Esther did. When she said, "I'm going in there, Mordecai, to see the king. If I perish, I perish." She wasn't being morbid or fatalistic. I think she said that with happiness in her voice. "You know what? I'm going to do the right thing. If I die, he kills me. That just means I get to see God that much sooner. If I don't die, I don't die. And I get to lie. I win either way." And the same is true for you. Just ask yourself, if you're fearful about taking that next step, ask yourself, what's the worst thing that could happen to you? Well, I guess the worst thing that could happen to you is you die doing the right thing. That's probably not going to happen, whatever you're being called to. It's not going to cost you your life. There's no reason to be afraid. You know, when I think about somebody who did the right thing without knowing the outcome, I think about another woman. And she decided that for her, the next right thing was to teach a Sunday school class for underprivileged boys in her church. And so she told the Sunday school superintendent, God was telling her to teach this class, and so she taught the class. And the church had a policy of buying a new suit of clothes for every one of those little boys that was in the Sunday school class to encourage them to come. There's a particular boy in the class, Bob, rowdy, always interrupting. After a couple of weeks, he quit coming, so the teacher went to see him and found that he had ruined that suit of clothes, torn the suit, so she arranged for him to have a second suit. He came back, kept disrupting the class, dropped off the radar, and she went by to see him, and he ruined a second suit. She invites him back, arranges for another suit. Finally, a third time, he's in the class for a couple of weeks. She doesn't see him again. She goes to the Sunday school superintendent. She says, "I'm ready to give up. I just don't know what to do." The superintendent said, "Let's give him one more chance. I'll give you a suit to take to him." So she did that. He came back to the class, and this time he stayed. And after a few weeks, he was saved in that Sunday school class. After that, he began teaching the class as a young man. And that boy named Bob, his actual name was Robert Morrison. He became the first Protestant missionary to China. He's the first one to translate the Bible into Chinese. And today, there are literally hundreds of millions of Christians in China because of that one woman, that Sunday school teacher, who is ready to do the next right thing, even when she didn't know the outcome. That's why the Apostle Paul says, "Don't lose heart in doing good, for in good season we shall reap if we do not grow weary." An entire nation was saved, all because of the courage of one godly woman. That's the power of doing the right thing. And I hope you'll take these four principles from Esther's story and begin applying them to your life today. Like Esther, I believe that God has appointed Pathway to Victory for such a time as this. This summer, we're positioned to engage our culture in ways I never dreamed possible and make an even greater impact across our nation and around the globe. And it's all because of financial partners like you. And when you give a generous gift to the Matching Challenge, I'll send my thanks, along with a copy of my book. It's called Courageous, 10 Strategies for Thriving in a Hostile World. 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The stakes have never been higher, and I refuse to be silenced by those who would prefer we say nothing about God's plan of redemption.
3: In recent years, I've never witnessed the kind of angst spreading across this nation. 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
5: 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If that sounds like you, write to P.O. Box 223-609, Dallas, Texas, 75222. Again, that's P.O. 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I'm David J. Mullins, wishing you a great weekend. Then join us Monday for the start of a new series called America and the Bible. 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
18: He's calling us to live in this world, but he's calling us to a value system that is different than the world in which we're in.
17: This is the Alternative Broadcast, featuring the timeless biblical teachings from the archives of Dr. Tony Evans. The recipe of faith has only one ingredient, God. Today, Dr. Evans tells us about the trouble one biblical character got into when he tried adding some spice to the mix. Let's join him.
18: Football games have halftime. Halftime is a time of resting and assessment. It is a short break in the middle of the game to kind of regather and relook at things. How have things been going the first half? What adjustments need to be made for the remaining of the contest? We've shown you numbers of lives of numbers of people in the Bible who were broken, where life created a dilemma for them, but whom God raised up to use in a marvelous way. And he still has plans for you. Our final personality for this series is a well-known biblical character. His name is Samson. When you read his story, you might be tempted to think he don't belong there. But there he is, big as life, in the chapter that talks about the great men and women of faith in Hebrews 11. But he does start out very powerfully in chapter 13, verse 5. For behold, talking to Samson's mother, you shall conceive and give birth to a son, and no razor shall come upon his head, for the boy shall be a Nazarite to God from the womb, and he shall begin to deliver Israel from the hand of the Philistines. He would have been a star today because of all he had going for him. But there was one thing different about him: the Nazarite vow. His mother had to explain to him as a boy, son, you're not like every other kid. You belong to God. And God said, I want him to carry out my purpose. What was that purpose? Well, it said in verse 5 that his purpose was to deliver Israel. That's what the judge was supposed to do. He was supposed to deliver Israel from their enemy. In other words, he had a kingdom contract, a divine assignment, because he was set apart, the Nazarite vow, to a unique purpose. Samson's road to losing his power started with a marital compromise, chapter 14. And Samson went down to Timnah and saw a woman in Timnah, one of the daughters of the Philistines. Now he starts with compromising with the Philistines by marrying outside of God's will. You see, the law was clear, and that is you were not to marry a pagan. Why? Because you would be establishing, watch this, a covenant with another god. He told his mother and father, I'm summarizing the story here, go get this woman. Go get this woman for me. His mother and father said, no, we can't do that. That's a Philistine woman. He said, I don't care. I want her anyway. So Samson marries out of God's will, which becomes the first step of confusion in his life and actually ultimately leads to his wife losing everything, including her life. From chapter 13 and 14 and 15, you'll see a number of feats of Samson that will not be our focus, where he does some amazing things. But in the meantime, he discovers he can be a player. He can be a player because he's discovered that women love Samson. In chapter 16, we read now, Samson went to Gaza and saw a prostitute there and went into her. So now he's at woman number two. He's got a great feat going on here because the Philistines find out he's in town in the red light district. And they descend on him. And this Herculean guy, he lifts up the doors of the gates of the city. Now, it's not like backyard gates. These are the gates that you let caravans through and stuff. This is not humanly possible for one man to do, and takes them 40 miles, making the land of Philistine vulnerable. And then he meets Delilah. That word Delilah means delicate, soft to the touch. But remember, he's a player. Because verse 4 says, and it came about that he loved a woman in the valley of Sorek whose name was Delilah. The Philistines, it goes on to say, or Philistines, however you want to pronounce it, talk to Delilah and say, Samson is hooked on you, and we will give you enough money to retire if you will locate the secret of his strength. Because this man is wreaking havoc with us, and we got to deal with him, but we don't know what his secret is. And since we can't find it out, we know what love's got to do with it. We know you can work that thing because you done messed up his mind. So she goes to him and she says, time number one, what's your strength? Well, remember, Samson likes to play games. He likes riddles and stuff. And so he tells her his strength is something that it's not. And she says, hey, the Philistines are on you. And he jumps up. He's obviously lied to her. She says, time number two. Come on, you messing with me. What makes you so strong, honey? He lies to her again. Wrong again. Third time, same thing happens. Now we get to time number four. Verse 15. Then she said to him, how can you say I love you? Oh, she's working it now. How can you say I love you when your heart's not with me? You don't love me. You never loved me. You just said you loved me. You have deceived me these three times and have not told me where your great strength is. If you love me, how are you going to have a secret from me? It came about when she pressed him daily. The word there, nagging. Any man in here been pressed daily? So she constantly berates him day after day and urged him so that his soul was annoyed to death. He was going nuts. So he told her all that was in his heart and said, a razor shall never come on my head, for I have been a Nazarite to God from my mother's womb. If I am shaved, then my strength will leave me and I will become weak and I will become like other men. Now, what's the implication? I'm not like other men. When Delilah saw verse 18 that he had told her all that was in his heart, she called the lords of the Philistines saying, come up once more, for he has told me all that was in his heart. And the lords of the Philistines came to her and brought the money and put it in her hands and called for a man. And he shaved off the 7 locks of his hair. Then she began to afflict him and his strength left him. Now, the power is not in his hair. The power is in the Spirit of the Lord coming upon him. That's why I read that earlier. The Spirit of the Lord came upon him. But the power was represented by his hair, because his hair was the symbol of his vow, and his vow was his dedication to God. So when he lost his hair, he lost his vow, which means he was no longer functioning in his dedication, which means he no longer had access to power. Let's put it this way. When you're operating outside of your calling, you're operating outside of God's power. When you're operating outside of your uniqueness, your separation as a follower of Christ, you're operating outside of where the Spirit flows. She hollers out in verse 20, the Philistines are upon you, Samson. He awakes from his sleep and says, no problem. I'm going to go out there just like other times and shake myself free. But he did not know that the Lord had departed from him. The scene changes in verse 23. The lords of the Philistines assembled to offer a great feast, a great sacrifice to Dagon, their god. and to rejoice, for they said, our God has given Samson, our enemy, into our hands. When the people saw him, they praised their God. For they said, our God has given our enemy into our hands, even the destroyer of our country, who has slain many of us. They bound him with bronze chains, and he was a grinder in prison. And we're running the show in your life. Even though you were dedicated to God. Some of us in here today were dedicated perhaps in our churches growing up by our parents, and then we got to college and we adopted the world. And we got as blind as they were, as bound as they were, as defeated as they were, because we left our uniqueness, our Nazarite vow, our sanctification.
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2: I want to call your attention in this last segment to a verse. However, verse 22 says, the hair of his head began to grow again after it was shaved off. His hair is growing back, not just because it got cut off, but because he, in his broken state, is getting back right with God. That's the only way you can explain him showing up in Hebrews chapter 11 as a man of faith. In his messed up condition, his broken life, his bound situation, him serving another God, it dawns on him about his dedication. Some of you here today are asking God, give me my life back. Give me my peace back. Give me my joy back. Give me my unity back. Take me off of these pills. Take me off of these drugs. And you're blind. You can't see any solution. You're bound. You can't see any freedom. And things are going back. But it says, however. See, there is a however word for the Christian. And your however word that gets your hair back is the word repentance. When you agree with God about where you have gone wrong and you turn back and get back on the right road, that is called repentance. God turning it around. So verse 25, it so happened when they were in high spirits, they said, call for Samson, that he may amuse us. So they called for Samson from the prison, and he entertained them. Oh, I love verse 27. So you got to get verse 27 now. Watch it. Now the house was full of men and women, and all the lords of the Philistine were there. And about 3,000 men and women were on the roof looking on while Samson was amusing them. Okay. Up until this point, he uses God's power for himself, to benefit him. When they made him mad, you know, he'd take care of business. But that was not the calling. The calling wasn't just to take care of you. The calling was to deliver others. God's purpose for your life is not just about you. Now, it includes you, but it never includes only you. God's kingdom purpose is blessed to be a blessing. So if you cannot describe how you're being a blessing, you have to question whether indeed you have been blessed. Because God never blesses you for you. I'm going to bless you. I'm going to give you power unlike any other man, opportunity unlike any other man, so that you can what? Deliver them. Who are you delivering because God delivered you? Who are you setting free because he set you free? Whom are you helping because he helped you? Whom are you strengthening? Like Peter, when I strengthen you, strengthen your brothers. Who are you doing to Esther? It's not just about you, girlfriend. You got to take care of everybody else in this nation too. It's never just about you. You are to deliver Israel. So he wants you to know who's gathered. He wants you to know the leaders were gathered, the lords of the Philistines. All the genders were gathered, men and women. And there was an overflow.

0: for the entertainment of the day. While they were all gathering, verse 28 says, then Samson called to the Lord. He's remembering his vow. He's remembering his commitment. He's remembering his set apartness. He has repented of what has led him to be in this place. His hair is growing back. That's his vow. When it does, he calls on God, the God who what had departed. He calls on God and said, remember me. And please strengthen me just this time, oh God. Verse 29, Samson grasped the two middle pillars on which the house rested, braced himself against them, the one on the right hand and the other on his left. And Samson said, let me die with the Philistines. There are two interpretations of this. One, you could say, because he says, let me die with the Philistines. Or, because his hair's growing back, and he's back in fellowship with God now, he could be saying something else. He could be saying what Paul said. For me to live is Christ, and to die is gain. He could be saying, I want to go out of here a winner. He could be saying, I want to leave here, and I'm willing to give my life to deliver my people. He could be saying, I'm willing to give everything. I'm willing to die in victory rather than live in shame. So what he says is, God, let this be my finest hour. When I close my eyes in death, let me close my eyes having won this game. Let me close my eyes not as a loser, but as a winner. Better to go to heaven earlier as a winner than later as a loser. And so he presses against the pillars. He bent with all of his might so that the house fell on the Lord's and all the people who were within it, so that the dead whom he killed at his death, which was for the purpose of delivering Israel, were more than those he killed in his life. Wait a minute now. He had 1,030 victories in his life. In his death, he had mega thousands of victories of those who worshiped the idol and were against the true God and were terrorizing God's people. The score wasn't even close. What am I saying? I'm saying it's not too late. I was listening to Drew Pearson talking about the cowboy days when he was the wide receiver. And he made a statement. He was talking about Roger Staubach. And he said, there's one thing about Roger. He said, we knew as long as he was quarterbacking, the game was never over. His presence always meant to us, victory is possible. If you ever get God back in his rightful place, so your hair starts to grow, so that repentance brings you back into fellowship, you can discover that no matter what the score of your life is right now, game ain't over. Because God has a way with 2 minutes left of being able to score multiple times. At his death, it says, he did more than 19 years or 20 years worth of human effort. He did more in those final remaining moments than he had accomplished all of his life. You don't have to end the game of life a loser, even if you've lost to this point. God says, if you let your hair grow, that is, take back your vow, come back into your sanctified relationship with me, you can discover, even if you live bad, you can die well. He saw his sacrifice as the ultimate deliverance of Israel. And then it closes. Then his brothers and all of his father's household came down, took him, brought him up, and buried him. It closes by saying, and he judged Israel for 20 years. And yet he shows back up in Hebrews chapter 11 as a great man of faith. Why? Because when he got back right with God, God did great things through him, even in the last 2 minutes of life. The word I want to leave you with today is, don't you give up. Don't you quit. Don't you throw in the towel. Don't you run away. Don't you say, it'll never be me. You say, but I'm blind. I'm bound. The other God is calling the shots in my life. I'm a failure. I'm defeated. All that may be true. You may be saying, but I done messed up. I done tore up. I done ruined my reputation. I done ruined. All that may be true. It was true for Samson. But he said one more time. He said, this last time, show up and show out for me. And if it costs me my life, let me go out of here with a blaze of fire for God. Don't you give up. Don't you quit. But do come home by growing your hair, coming back to your commitment, to your uniqueness, so God can let you see that the latter can be greater than the former, because you've come back to him.
1: 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You know, headlines may shift by the hour, but God's Word has already revealed where history is headed. 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

0: Now, I'm going to tell you a secret. Did you know that God does not want life to make sense to you? That may surprise you. But God, in His infinite wisdom, makes life a mystery. Now, He did that not because He doesn't love us, but because He does love us, and God knows that if you and I, in our wisdom and ingenuity and sagacity, could figure it all out, we would never come to Him if we could find meaning apart from Him. And so this vanity, this confusion, this mystery is a tool that God uses to draw us to Him. History may tell us what. Science may tell us how, but neither tell us why.
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3: We are the vilest, sinful, godless, ungrateful, unworthy, unholy, destitute, degraded, depraved humans walking around engulfed in sins and trespasses, and we are targets for God's wrath, and it is to us that He comes and pours out His love. 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
4: 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Imagine your shock and your immense gratitude if you learned you had a sizable inheritance coming, one that would forever end yours and your family's financial worries. Well, even if you suddenly received such wealth, it couldn't compare to all of the amazing spiritual resources that are yours if you're a Christian. Those riches include amazing eternal rewards in heaven, to be sure, but they also include immense spiritual treasure this side of heaven. John MacArthur shows you that treasure and how to use it today on Grace to You, the title of his current study, Richer Than You Think. And now with the lesson, here's John.
3: And you who were dead in trespasses and sins, in which in time past you walked according to the course of this world, according to the prince of the power of the air, the spirit that now worketh in the sons of disobedience. What is the spirit of the age? You can see it around you. Three things would classify it to me. Three things characterize our age. Humanism, materialism, and sex. Humanism, that's do your own thing. Do it your way. You're the boss. You're the king. You're the ruler. And then there's materialism. And materialism says you gotta have it. You gotta have it. More money, more goodies, more things. And we're all so victimized we can't even help ourselves in that area. And then it's sex. Everything from advertising to zoos and everything in between is promoted by sex. You almost have to drive with your eyes closed. Everywhere, billboard, signboard, everywhere. It's all over the place. We're drowning in a sea of it. And humanism, materialism, and sex is the zeitgeist. It's the spirit of the age. It's the stuff the system's selling. And the death walker doesn't have any place else to go, so he buys whatever it's selling. So he does whatever the society does, and it just perpetuates the society like a snowball. You say, who's behind it all? Verse 2. According to the prince of the power of the air. That's who's behind it. Satan's behind it. The prince of the power of the air. The prince, the archos. We have the kephale, the head Christ. They have the archos. They have their leader, Satan, who's the leader of the demons, who foments the system, who breeds the influence. It doesn't mean that everybody is literally indwelt by Satan like Judas was, but it means Satan is behind the influences. He is behind the trends. He and his demons carry out the objectives, whether they are secular or religious. He is up to his neck in religion as well. And notice the little phrase, the prince of the power of the air. What is this air? Well, some people see it as the atmosphere, the first heaven around the earth, the atmosphere. The second heaven is the stellar heavens. The third heaven is God's domain. And some people say, well, it means that Satan is around the earth. He's in that atmosphere. But there's more than that. And he may be floating around there, and he may be clear up to the stars also, and he may be up in the third heaven too once in a while when he goes before the throne of God, as in Job. And he's floating around in the atmosphere for sure and fighting the holy angels and flying around doing his thing with his demons. But there's more to it than that. The prince of the power of the air, I believe, involves also the realm of ideas. We say there was an air of something or other in the room. There was an air, we mean more than atmosphere. We're talking about an attitude. We're talking about concepts. We talk about the world of music, the world of sports, the world of politics. And we talk about all of these things, the world of religion. Well, the world here doesn't just mean the globe. Walking according to the course of this world means according to an ideology, according to a system of ideas. And the air is the same thing. Satan is not only functioning in atmosphere physically, he is functioning in terms of a manifest ideology. He is promoting concepts. He is breeding ideas. He is behind the whole system. It is right from hell. The world of death walkers has an atmosphere generated by the archos of that atmosphere, none other than Satan. And the result is, he is the spirit that works in the sons of what? Disobedience. He draws them into active disobedience to God. It is an opposition to God. And so it's the realm of sinful thought, the air. It's the world of ideas, sinful ideas. And man is disobedient to God because he's a death walker locked into a sphere where he can't respond obediently. Paul continues his description in verse 3 very quickly. Among whom also we all had our manner of life in time past. We were all like this. We all operated on the lusts of our flesh. The death walker who is meandering like a zombie through the system influenced, spawned, controlled by Satan, issuing in disobedience, functions in response only to his flesh. The lusts of his flesh, that's epithumia, and it means strong, evil passions here. And to the desires of the flesh, that's thelema, that means drives, where you have a passion that turns to a drive. He is driven to fulfill the desires of the flesh and the mind. And by the way, the flesh refers to his fallen nature, his humanness, his alienated soul without God. Physically in the flesh, mentally in the mind, he is drawn, he is driven into the functioning of sin and trespass. And the end of it all is that he is a child of wrath, says verse 3, like everybody else. He's a child of wrath. In other words, he's a bullseye for God's guns of judgment. He's a sitting duck. He's a clay pigeon. He is the target. He is the goal of judgment. Now, that's a bad situation, wouldn't you say? Now, that's a great description of total depravity. That's man. What are the first two words of verse 4? What are they? But God. Great words, huh? The first two words of verse 1, and you. The first two words of verse 4, but God. Salvation is first from sin, secondly, by love. By love. Look at verse 4, but God. Oh, I love that. But God, and here comes the power. Are you ready? Here comes the power that's going to raise us out of this death, turning the zombie into a new creation full of life. Eternal life, but God, who is rich in mercy, plousios, overabounding, loaded with mercy. Mercy for the sinner. Boy, if we got what we deserve, we'd be in trouble, wouldn't we? So he gives us mercy, which is holding back what we deserve. And why? For his great love with which he loved us. You see, salvation is based on love. God doesn't look down and say, oh, there's a good one. I think I'll pick him. Oh, there's another good one. Boy, he's a terrific person. It has nothing to do with us. It's his love. Salvation is by love. God is love. And God's intrinsic, essential attribute of love manifests itself to us in grace and mercy. Love is his motive. He's rich in love, so he's rich in grace, so he's rich in mercy. And he reaches out to love those of us who are dead in sin. We are the vilest, sinful, godless, ungrateful, unworthy, unholy, destitute, degraded, depraved humans walking around engulfed in sins and trespasses, serving the prince of the power of a system of ideology that drowns us. And we are targets for God's wrath, and it is to us that he comes and pours out his love. That's God. That's God. And it's amazing, you know, when we have sinned, because we've even sinned against His love. He's loved us all along. Man doesn't just break His laws, he sins against His love. Imagine if I were driving in the neighborhood where I live and a little child was in the street and I was driving too fast or something and foolishly killed that little child. Well, first of all, I would be charged with a crime and I would be tried and perhaps found guilty, and then I would either pay a fine or be imprisoned for a period of time on manslaughter or something. And after I had paid my fine or filled out my term in prison, I, as far as the law was concerned, would be a closed case. Nothing else matters. The law is satisfied. It has no more interest in me, has absolutely no more concern. It's over. But that's a sin against the law. What about the little boy's mother? That's another story, isn't it? Could I ever make up to her for the loss of that little life by paying a fine? Serving a sentence? No. You see, there's only one way I could ever have a relationship with her. I've sinned against her love, not against the law. There's only one way I could ever have a relationship with her, and that would be if she offered me unconditional and free, what? Forgiveness. Forgiveness. That's the only way. And that is precisely what God has done. We have not only sinned against His law, we have killed His Son. We have killed His Son and continue to do so in rejection and open defiance and not believing in Him. And yet God reaches out and says, I know you did that, but I offer you unconditional and complete forgiveness. And so it is that God in His great love not only sees His law satisfied, but He sees His love satisfied. Salvation is from sin by love. Thirdly, salvation is from sin by love into life. Into life. What's the one thing a dead man needs most? Not a coffin. Even more than that. Life. Life. And you see, this is what Paul's trying to say here. He's going to make you alive. And he says it in verse 5. Even when we were dead in sins, He hath made us alive together with Christ. By grace ye are saved. Now here's his whole point here. His point is, if you're doubting the power of God in your life, it is the power that raised Christ. It is the power that raised you. See that? And he's saying, look, if you're worried about whether God can get you off this globe and onto that pearly city, whether He can get you out of here and into there, whether He can handle you going in the grave and coming out again at the resurrection, remember, He already raised you once spiritually. The physical part is easier. You see, he's trying to show you that you can have confidence in God's power. Man, Christian, get a grip on who you are and what you've got and what God's already done in your life. Salvation is into life. He made us alive. When you became a Christian, you were no longer alienated from the life of God. You came alive. You all of a sudden were sensitive to God. You opened the Bible and it said, oh yeah, that's what it says. The Spirit of God was in your life, and things made sense, and you saw the meaning of history, and you had a real reason to live, and you felt God at work, and you knew Christ, and there was an immediate brotherhood with other Christians. You became the possessor of the common eternal life. That's living. That's living. And He did it when He made Christ alive. He made us alive together with Him. We were there when He rose from the dead. We were there when He came out of the grave. We were raised with Him, and God's power has already been displayed in our behalf. So salvation is from sin by love into life. Fourth, salvation is from sin by love into life with a purpose. So what's a purpose? What's His purpose? Verse 6, and hath raised us up together and made us sit together in the heavenlies in Christ Jesus. Now, this is so good. When God raised you from the dead, He didn't leave you in the cemetery. You know, when Lazarus came out of the grave, I thought of an analogy just now. When Lazarus came out of the grave, he was alive. And then what did Jesus say? Loose him and what? Let him go. The guy can't live the rest of his life in those grave clothes. And when Jesus raised you from the dead, it wasn't just to let you roam around the cemetery in the grave clothes. He picked you out of the grave, a miracle of resurrection, and then He did a second miracle of ascension and exaltation. Verse 6 says He raised you up and gave you a seat in heavenly places. Look, illustration number 1 of God's power, He raised Jesus and exalted Him to the right hand. Illustration number 2, He raised you and exalted you to the right hand of God. You're already seated in the heavenlies. Is that super? past tense. It's already done. If you're a Christian, you are already seated in the heavens. Your citizenship is in heaven, Philippians 3:20. You're no longer of this world. You've been transformed out of this world. You have eternal life, and you just happen to be walking in this dead world, the very opposite of being dead in this world. You're alive, and your life is in heaven, hid with Christ in God. He didn't just raise us and leave us in the graveyard. He exalted us. He took us up into the heavenlies, and we're blessed with all spiritual blessing. Now, what do you mean by being in the heavenlies? You say, do you mean you're in heaven? No, I'm right here, but I'll tell you, my mind exists in God's domain. Doesn't yours? That's what it means. All my blessings are there. I talk to the Lord there. I talk to the Father there. I talk to the Holy Spirit there. I think about the Apostle Paul who's there, all the people who've gone to be with him. That's my home. That's my dominion. All my commands come down from there. All my services go up to there. All my sacrifices are offered to there. You see, that's my world. And so he not only raised me from the dead, but he raised me to his hand, his right hand. You say, well, why did he do all this? Why would God want to make a bunch of cruddy sinners come alive and bring them up to be with him? Why? Verse 7. Here's the purpose. In order that in the ages to come, and you know when the ages to come begin? Immediately after you're saved. The moment you're saved, the ages to come begin. And in the ages to come, he wants to show the exceeding riches of his grace in his kindness toward us through Christ Jesus. Do you know why God saved you? In order that he could be kind to you forever. Isn't that amazing? You say, why does God want to be kind to me? I don't deserve it. Yes, you're right. Neither do I. But God is what? Love. And Paul says, love is kind. Love is gracious. God is love. And love wants to be kind and gracious. This is the purpose, beloved. You were saved not primarily to keep you out of hell. You were saved primarily so that God could just shower his grace and shower his blessing and shower his riches on you. From the moment you are saved, from the rest of the ages throughout eternity, he is unloading on you the riches of his grace. It's all yours. He doesn't withhold anything, anything at all. He gives you everything through Jesus Christ. Oh, what a wonderful thing, people. You don't miss anything. It's all yours in Christ. All yours. And then you know what he does? When he gets all done pouring out all his grace on you, he just holds you up, Ephesians 3:10 says, and shows you off to the angels and says to the angels, now do you see what a wonderful, gracious God I am? And all the angels sing the hallelujah chorus. And in the end, he gets what? The glory. That's the purpose. So don't ever think you don't have any resources. God saved you for the very purpose of unloading on you every rich, kind, gracious thing conceivable to the mind of God so that you might be so filled with his riches and filled with his kindness and filled with his grace that you can be held up to the angels and that they can praise him for being such a loving, gracious, kind, and wise God. So his own glory is at stake, and he will never diminish his own glory. Therefore, if he gets glory by pouring out grace on you, he'll do it. That's what he says. Salvation is from sin, by love, into life, with purpose, fifth, through faith. It is through faith. Verse 8, for by grace are ye saved through faith. Faith is simply believing, simply believing. It's not that complicated. It's a gift of God, not of yourselves. And it's not of works, because if it was, we would all do what? We'd boast, and then who'd get the glory? We would. God wants the glory. It's not of works. The work is done. It's all finished. Te telestai on the cross. It's finished. Jesus did it. It's not of works, lest any man should boast. It's of faith. Faith is simply believing. And we're all creatures of faith. You live by faith every day of your life. Every time you pop a lid off a Coca-Cola and drink it, it's an act of faith. You don't have any idea what's in there. You go into a restaurant and you eat what they give you. You don't know what's really going on behind the golden arches. I'll never forget reading about a city that converted from a storage water tank system to a piped system. And they drained the old water system and they found at the bottom of this tank that people have been drinking out of for 45 years. Dead dogs, dead rats, animals, dirt, silt, and they all got retroactive dysentery. I mean, you turn on your faucet, you don't know what's playing in your pipes, you just drink the water. You live by faith every day of your life, and it's that ability to live by faith that's basic to human nature, and it's that that God uses to draw you to himself. And if you can trust the people that make hamburgers and Cokes and bridges and take care of your water, you ought to be able to trust the God of the universe. And that's the essence of faith. It's believing. Just believing. Just accepting, taking the gift. And when you take the gift, you come alive in that instant. And that's a great miracle, people. And God has already released his power, if you're a Christian, in your life to do that in the past. You don't ever need to question God's power. You've seen it. Do you realize how dead you were in verses 1 to 3? And now all of a sudden, for by grace you're saved through faith. It isn't of you at all. It's a gift of God. There's no works involved in it, because if there was, you would boast, and God wants to boast. Not you. If you breathe spiritually, it's because God slapped you on the back. If you can hear the hearing of faith, it's because God unstopped your ears. No self-congratulations, no religion of human achievement. It's all of God. None of us. Salvation didn't come to you by your confirmation, by your baptism, your church attendance, your church membership. Didn't come to you by giving money. Doesn't come to you by communion, keeping the Ten Commandments, living by the Sermon on the Mount, giving to charity, believing in God, being a good neighbor, living a respectable life. None of those things. In fact, hell will be loaded with people who did all of those. Salvation is through faith. From sin, by love, into life, with purpose, through faith, and last. Salvation is unto good works. The result is good works. Why? Because John 15:8 says, "Herein is my Father glorified, that you bear much fruit." When God saves you, he wants to see in your life good works, because that manifests his power. He had the power to save you, and the manifestation of that power in your good works is to his glory. Now, the Bible talks a lot about works. There are the works of the law, which can't save, in Galatians 2 and 3. There are the works of the flesh in Galatians 5, 19 to 21. There are the works of darkness in Romans 13 and Ephesians 5. There are the dead works of Hebrews chapter 6. These are not the kind of works we're talking about. We're not talking about works that save, because none do. We're talking about that the works that are the result of salvation. What happens afterwards? Look at verse 10. "For we are his workmanship, created in Christ Jesus," watch this, "unto good works, which God hath before ordained that we should walk in them." Listen, if God before ordained that you should walk in good works, believe me, he also gave you the power to do that when you were saved. That's Paul's point. You don't need somebody to prove to you the power of God, the exceeding greatness of his power toward us. All you have to do is look at your own resurrection, your own exaltation, and your own power to do those things which are good works in the eyes of God. You are to be filled with good works, Paul said. The word workmanship is a Greek word, and the word really came to mean a masterpiece. We are God's masterpiece, and he has designed from before eternity to conform us to Christ, to mold us unto good works, and he does it. His power. Listen, God's power is at work in your life, shaping you, molding you into the image of Jesus Christ. That power, you saw it when you were saved, and you see it every day as you live under his pressure to conform to Christ. You're his masterpiece. Listen. Who is the true Christian? The one who does the good works. You can have all kinds of people claim to be saved and claim to be born again and claim to be Christians, and you can look, and do you see in their life good works being produced by the power of God, see, to the glory of God? Because salvation is unto good works. I hope you know more than just religion. I hope you really know this salvation. I always think about the drawing room function I read about years ago. Famous actor was there, and everybody was asking him to recite famous pieces, and he had an unlimited repertoire, and he kept doing it. And there was an old preacher there. I don't know how he got to the party, but he was an old preacher. And so he yelled out to the actor, and he says, "Why don't you do the 23rd Psalm?" The actor knew it, and he said, "Well, that won't be good for this occasion." He said, "I want you to do the 23rd Psalm." And he said, "All right, I'll do it if you'll do it." And the old man, thinking that's even better, that's twice, said, "I'll do it." The actor began, and his intonation was flawless, and his diction was masterful, and he handled the 23rd Psalm with dignity and grace and beauty from beginning to end. And when he was finished, there was applause. And then the old preacher got up, and his gravel voice, after years of shouting and preaching and not too good a diction and not such hot intonation, he went through the 23rd Psalm, and when he was finished, there wasn't any applause, but there wasn't a dry eye in the room. Tears came down the cheeks of the people, and the actor turned to him and said, "Sir, I see the difference. I know the psalm, but you know the shepherd." And that's the difference. A lot of people who know the extremities and the externals, but knowing the Christ of God means to be alive, and that's the message Paul wants to give. And if you've been made alive in Jesus Christ, you don't ever need to question the power of God available in your life right now.
4: You're listening to Grace to You, the Bible teaching ministry of John MacArthur. John's current study is titled Richer Than You Think. Now, friend, to cap this study off, I want to consider what a believer can do, whether a brand new Christian or a seasoned saint, to more fully enjoy blessings he or she has in Christ. Specifically, what practical steps can you take to tap into those riches? Here's how John answered that.
5: The best way to answer that question is to take a person to the truth of Scripture. You cannot enjoy your blessings until you understand them. I think Christians live in fear and doubt and anxiety, and they live in the shallows, and they live in a kind of meager way, spiritually speaking, simply because they don't know what is theirs in Christ. You know, once in a while you hear somebody say, this is not the day for long expositions of Scripture. The people aren't going to sit and listen to you unfold the details of the Scripture. Now, that's not the popular way to preach. It may not be the popular way to preach, but let me tell you something. True believers find their greatest joy in the deep and rich understanding of what God has provided for them that love Him. Nothing is more thrilling, more exhilarating, more encouraging. Nothing is a greater blessing than a pure and true understanding of our riches in Christ. Once you understand them, then you enjoy them. You bask in them. You live in the reality of them both now and in the future.
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11: I think a lot of couples don't realize how the Lord wants our marriages to flourish. God designed marriage to be a reflection of Christ and His love for His bride, the church. And so He wants our marriages to be a beautiful, living reenactment of the greatest love story ever.
10: That's Larry McCall. He's with us today on Focus on the Family with Jim Daly. He'll be sharing some thoughtful ways that you can strengthen your marriage in the second half of life together. And we're so glad you're joining us. I'm John Fuller.
12: You know, John, this season of life doesn't get nearly the attention it should because there's still rocks in the road. You know, you think of a married couple who's been married 20 years, 30 years, they've got everything ironed out, all those bumps and wrinkles in the road, right? But there are other things that pop up, like things can get a little dry. You can have to deal with in-laws, elderly parents, whatever it might be. And things aren't going to go exactly according to plan, even though you feel like you're comfortable and you're kind of set in the way of the marriage. I mean, Gene and I are going to hit 40 years next August.
10: Which is incredible.
12: 40, that's big.
10: Yeah, congrats.
12: Yeah, and I'm feeling like, okay, do we have it down perfectly? If Gene were here, to be honest, she'd say, "No, you don't have it down perfectly." I do. No, I'm kidding. But, I mean, it's so much fun. We enjoy it. But what a great opportunity to think about that second half, especially for those of you 2025. We're really encouraging you to tip in here and listen because it's going to be important.
10: Yeah, and Larry McCall is the director of Walking Like Jesus Ministries, and he's the longtime pastor at Christ's Covenant Church in Winona Lake, Indiana. He and his high school sweetheart, Gladine, have celebrated 50 years of marriage together. Congratulations.
12: 50? Well, let's stop there. I mean, that's pretty good.
11: I'm only coming up to 40. The more you get to know me, the more you respect her.
10: Well, we're going to hear stories from your life and insights that you've got from that pastoral perspective, and a lot of that is captured in a terrific book called A Seasoned Marriage, Living the Gospel in the Middle Years and Beyond.
12: Larry, welcome to Focus on the Family. Good to have you here.
11: Thanks for having me.
12: And congratulations on 50 years of marriage.
11: Yeah, the Lord has been kind.
12: Well, Gladine, it sounds like, has been very patient.
11: She has been. It's amazing. It's an evidence of God's grace in her life.
12: Okay, so there's a good place to start. That opening question, you know, if you're talking to a younger couple, like I mentioned, someone who's been married 15, 20, 25 years, what do you say to them? This is the reason or the way to make it to 50 years and beyond.
11: Well, the short answer, Jim, is God's grace. Yeah. It's only by God's grace applied to everyday life. And the subtitle of the book, even, Living the Gospel in the Middle Years and Beyond, yeah. We've had to learn that along the way. As we've journeyed together in our marriage, we've had to learn what that means to live out the gospel and not just grit our teeth and tolerate one another.
12: You know, not long ago, we did some marriage research, and it points to this very fact. And what it delineated is those that are convictional Christian, not what I would call light Christian. And we did ask those questions. We work with Ipsos out of D.C. It's a journal-ready kind of research study, so it's very professional. Mm-hmm. And we didn't tilt it. We interviewed 4,000 couples.
11: Wow.
12: So it's statistically very, very sound. But here's the deal. In a more Christian light experience, they had the highest divorce rate.
11: Wow.
12: Mm. Higher than the world's. In our study, those that had the most satisfying marriages in every category, physical, emotional, spiritual, were the convictional Christian. And it led me to the conclusion that, you know, it's one thing to say I love Jesus, but when you apply the Word of God, especially read the Word, pray together, go to church together, the benefits of that convictional Christian attitude are going to be there. And it's less so for, again, what I would call a social Christian or somebody that's made a confession of Christ, but you don't really live it.
11: Mm-hmm. Yeah.
12: Would you agree with that?
11: I agree with it very much.
12: And has that been part of your experience as you've counseled with couples? You know, when you see that convictional attitude that we got to take this to the Lord, it's the difference.
11: It is. And I think it goes back, Jim, the question, why did we get married in the first place? And I've been a pastor in a Christian college town for 40-some years. And so when you're a pastor in a Christian college town, a small town, you end up doing a lot of premarital counseling.
12: Yeah.
11: A lot of times when I'm counseling a couple, premarital counseling, I'll ask, why do you want to marry this person? And so if I turn to him first and say, why do you want to marry this gal? You know, he'll say something like, well, she just makes me so happy. You know, I just love her so much. And she laughs at my jokes. She watches sports with me. She makes me so happy. I just want to marry her and give her the opportunity of making me happy for the rest of her life.
12: A guy has said that?
11: No.
12: Oh, okay. But that's
11: the implication.
12: Metaphorically,
11: that's what they mean. Yeah. And she'll say something similar.
12: Yeah.
11: You know, if I ask her, he makes me so happy. And I think that almost all of us get married because we think this person has the capacity of making me happy for the rest of their life.
12: Well, and sometimes that's conscious, and sometimes it's very unconscious that we're requiring that or expecting that. You mentioned in the book how you guys, you and Gladine, reached a low point in your marriage, and you weren't feeling happy anymore. Yeah. So, okay, first of all, thank you for that vulnerability. I think you're speaking for just about every couple, if we're honest. There will be somebody who's watching go, well, we were never unhappy. We've been married 50 years and it was all bliss. Man, God bless you.
11: Obviously, I'd say they're the exception.
12: But you do have people that have that experience. But for the most part, that other 99.9% of us are going to hit some lulls in our marriage. You and Gladine did.
11: Yeah.
12: What was going on and how did you arrest that? How did you get a hold of that and say, okay, this isn't going to be the way to go?
11: Well, thanks for asking. Yeah, we were about 20 years into our marriage, so about 30 years ago. I would just summarize our marriage at that point as saying we were committed to one another. Neither of us was calling a divorce attorney, but neither of us was happy. And I look back on it now and I can see more clearly what we were doing. Mm-hmm. I expected her to make me happy. And my analysis, correct or not, my analysis was, you're not doing a very good job at making me happy. And you know, she didn't verbalize that, but she could have. And had I the humility to ask her, she probably would have said the same thing. And I think it was kind of like, you know, if you just poured enough love into me, I would have some love to get back into you. And there was like a stalemate. And here we were. I was a pastor for years by that point. I taught marriage seminars. And here we were, unhappy in our marriage.
12: Larry, I mean, this is the problem. Mm. I think this is the core of it all when you talk about the selfishness that we have as human beings.
11: Yeah.
12: And it's almost like we expect something different. But we're like in this life, in this world, this is the ankle bracelet, the ankle chain that exists for most of humanity.
11: Yeah.
12: We are selfish creatures. We live in sin. We're in a sinful world. Jesus died for those sins and for our eternal life. But it is a process to find the key to take that ankle chain off, correct?
11: Yes.
12: And, I mean, it's that epiphany where we got to get to that place where, okay, being selfless is maybe the whole goal of this institution of marriage, to make us more like Christ.
11: Amen. Thank you, Jim.
12: But in that context, that's a tough journey.
11: Yeah.
12: Because we are selfish.
11: Yeah.
12: So how do we get a hold of ourselves as husbands, as wives, to say, okay, I'm blowing it. And now Gene's listening to this, I'm sure, today. I've got to go home and face the music myself. Yeah. Well, you spoke so well, Jim. But we all have selfish areas.
11: Yeah, we do.
12: How do we begin to work on that?
11: Well, Jim, you used the word epiphany a while ago. And when you said that, my heart resonated. Because it was like the Holy Spirit turned the lights on. When we were in that bottoming out era, and I hope it was a bottom out, I never want to go back there.
12: Huh.
11: At that time, we met an older gentleman in our community whose wife was in the latter stages of Alzheimer's and lived in a nursing home just up the street from our home. And every day, Bob would go to the nursing home and he would help the staff spoon feed his wife. He would help change her diaper. He would wash her.
12: Care for her.
11: And then he would sing love songs to her. And this is when we were at our low point, right? And so here's a gentleman in his 80s. And I'm watching him, listening to him love his wife sacrificially, and it dawned on me, he's not getting anything from his wife. Claudine was still loving me. I just didn't, in my pride, I didn't think it was enough. But his wife wasn't doing anything for him. She wasn't serving him practically. She wasn't serving him through her words. She didn't even remember his name. And at that same time, that epiphany, the Holy Spirit brought 1 John 4:19 to this hard heart. We love because he first loved us, and the lights came on. The way Bob can love his wife is he's not depending on her to pour love into him. He's leaning on God's love, which is super abundant, overflowing love. And the Holy Spirit broke my heart. And it was a gradual change, but he began to blow fresh air into us. And the balloon of our marriage began to rise again. And Gladine came with me on that journey. That was 30 years ago. And it's not that we don't have any ups and downs now, but that was a turning point. It was seeing that our love for our spouse is not dependent on our spouse. Our love for our spouse is depending on God's love for us.
12: You have been married 50 years. You've kind of lived through all the seasons, maybe except the very last season here that is going to face each and every of us. But in that regard, what would you say is the most important thing to, again, navigate life's seasons? So if you break it in first half and second half, speaking to the married couples listening, what's the thing to remember about life?
11: Well, I think one thing to remember is that life continues to change. I think a lot of us, we don't always welcome change. Some change is good, but some change is hard. And I think of the seasons of marriage, I think a turning point for a lot of couples is when the last of their kids leaves home. That all of a sudden, they just see the two of them now. They're just looking at each other. And I think a lot of couples get to the point where they're empty nesters and they're thinking, who is this person? And they have a decision to make. Are we going to regroup here? Are we going to reconnect as a couple? Or are we going to continue to live parallel lives that are committed but not full of joy? And I think that's a marking point for the seasoned marriage, I would call it.
12: You know, I read this article years ago in the Washington Post, but it resurfaced, I think, in another newspaper, maybe the New York Times, I can't remember, but they refer to it as the graying of divorce. And this is the phenomena, I think, best described by saying couples that, you know, the husband pursues a career, maybe the wife too, they have children, maybe the wife made the decision to stay home, the kids are now out of the home, they're through college, and she kind of looks at him and says, I really don't love you anymore, I don't know you anymore. And it's a high number of wives filing for divorce in that graying of divorce situation. Speak to that disconnection. It is it feels very transactional. We got together, we created children, we've raised these children.
11: Yeah.
12: Now we don't need to be together anymore. That's not God's intention for
11: us. It's not at all. Mm-hmm. But it happens so easily, so naively, that, you know, a couple gets married and they have this season of joy in their honeymoon season, and then maybe the children come, financial struggles, can we afford to buy our first house, then caring for that house, and the career is more demanding, and they just don't work on their marriage. They don't focus on their marriage. And whether they realize it or not, they're gradually drifting apart. And then the last of the kids leaves home, and they come to that realization, we hardly know each other anymore.
5: Mm-hmm.
11: So now the question is, what decision are you going to make? What action steps are you going to take to draw back together?
12: And what would be some of those actions that you could do in the busy time of life to make sure that the second half is set up? You know, think of how we plan for retirement. Hopefully, you know, you're putting something away, you're meeting with your financial advisor, and they're telling you, you know, 10% of this, 5% of that, whatever.
11: Yeah.
12: But you put intentionality toward it. We don't do that in our marriage the first half, to say, okay, once we hit 25 years, what should the next 25 years look like? What would you say to them?
11: Thanks for asking, Jim. Yeah, I think in those situations, if a couple comes to that point where they realize we've drifted apart, there should be a leaning into God's grace to humbly confess, I've contributed to the distance. And so I think for us, especially us men, we need to humble ourselves and realize we've contributed to the distance. And the man's focused on his job, focused on his hobbies, and he'd be happy to keep on going for a while. But the wife's saying, hey, what about us? And so for a man to realize his security in Christ, the safety of the gospel, that he doesn't have to be proud and defensive. I'm a proud and defensive man, so I speak for
12: Aren't
11: us
12: we all?
11: Men. Yeah. But to lean in and say, you know what, sweetheart, I've contributed to the distance. Will you forgive me for not pouring more into you as your husband? And then you take that to the Lord, confessing, we need your help, we want to come together. So it's God-oriented, grace-saturated, but then it gets real practical. Let's spend more time together. Mm-hmm. You know, let's do things together. Let's pray together, learn together, do chores together, where you're beginning to bond again like you did in the early days.
10: Yeah. Mm-hmm. Yeah, I appreciate that. Our guest today on Focus on the Family is Larry McCall, and he's got this terrific book, and we're covering some of the points in it, A Seasoned Marriage, Living the Gospel in the Middle Years and Beyond. 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
12: One of the concepts that you mentioned

0: this is my wife's perspective, and here we are, three men talking about this.
1: Right, I'm trying to be that person at the table.
0: But as much as we can. What I do when I counsel couples pastorally, when I hear those kinds of stories, mm-hmm. my mind goes back to what Paul said in Ephesians 5, where he said, husbands, love your wives, and then he connects it to Christ, just as Christ loved the church. Wives, submit to your husbands, as to the Lord. He ties everything in that whole section vertically to who Christ is, what he has done.
1: Yeah.
0: Children, parents, employers, employees, he ties them all directly to Christ. Everything ties vertical. And I tell a wife in that situation, when you're looking at your husband, you're saying, I want to love him again. And she's looking at her husband and seeing his inadequacy. I say, look over his shoulder. Who do you see? You see Christ. And your love for your husband is not based on the worthiness of your husband. Mm. Your love for your husband is based on the worthiness of Christ. Look at who he is. Look at what he has done for you as a Christian woman. Lean on his grace. It's going to maybe be a rough road, but Christ is able to give you the grace to renew your love for your husband.
1: Yeah, that's it right there. It's one thing to look for that couple ahead of us in church or wherever you might find that connection. It's another thing for a younger couple to see you as the older couple.
0: Yeah.
1: Because in our minds, we're always the younger couple, yes. right? But for that younger couple to say, hey, would you guys like to mentor us? That happened to you.
0: It sure did.
1: And how did that make you feel?
0: Yeah. Well, at first, we've been asked this several times, but one time in particular, there was a young couple in our church wanted us to walk with them through the premarital process. And our pastors, there are six of us, you know, most of them are a lot younger than I am. And I thought, why didn't you, attach yourself to one of these younger couples closer to your age? They said, we wanted to meet with an older couple. Learn from maybe our more years of experience, our more years of processing problems.
1: It's great.
0: But one thing Gladine and I realize and is a lot of older people, and we spend a lot of our time these days ministering to our peers.
1: Yeah.
0: Because of the Season Marriage book, I do a lot of grandparenting ministry. A lot of older couples feel like younger couples don't want to hang with us. They don't want to hang with old fogies. And just the opposite is true. Most young couples would love to get time with an older couple. And so I would encourage older couples to actually initiate, if possible, approach a younger couple and say, hey, we'd love for you to come over for dinner and just talk. And we'll get to know you and see where it goes. Or even Gladine and I have Zoom calls with some younger couples in other places.
1: That's fantastic.
0: And kind of mentor them long distance. But to pour into them by God's grace.
1: Yeah, that is so good. You challenge the cultural idea that retirement is all about leisure. Now, you're popping my bubble because I've got my goals. It's golf and maybe some other fun things to do with Gene. That's a good plan. But why do you believe it's more important to retire to something than retire from something?
0: Yeah, I think most people want to retire from.
1: Yeah.
0: I want to leave this job. I want to leave the stress, the deadlines, the pressures, the
1: commute. I want to breathe.
0: That's right. And it's understandable. It is. It's a fallen world, and there's a lot to daily life that are difficult. But to retire to something.
1: Uh-huh.
0: And I like to tell people, look at the beginning and end of the Bible. I mean, literally the beginning and the end. You know, what do you read in the first couple of chapters? What do you read in the last couple of chapters? God designed us as image bearers to be fruitful, to work in a good way. Mm-hmm. And we tend to think of work as negative. Work came about before the fall, and work will continue after the curse is removed, that we're going to have productivity in eternity. And for us to think, even if life is changing, I can still be fruitful. We can still be fruitful in our older years. And so to retire to something, God, what are you calling us to in this season that we can bring you delight as we serve other people?
1: Plenty of volunteer opportunities.
0: Oh, many.
2: Yeah, and I was really struck, Larry, by the story you had of a Sunday school teacher that you visited. I've known some people that kind of hit that spot where they're really confined.
0: Yes.
2: They can't do a whole lot.
0: Yes.
2: They can't produce like they used to. I heard one older relative say, I'm no good anymore.
0: Yeah.
2: But this Sunday school teacher really inspired you.
0: She sure did. John, thank you for bringing that story up. Yes, Gladian and I grew up in the same church. We've known each other almost our whole lives. Wow. And we were blessed with a Sunday school teacher who was very fruitful in her middle season of years and very active in teaching children, very evangelistic, and a godly woman. And when we were married for a while,

0: We were back in her hometown, and we went to visit her in the nursing home, and there she is in a wheelchair. And she was not complaining. She was not saying, I can't do this, and I can't do that. She realized that she could still be fruitful even if she was hindered through immobility. She couldn't get out and about much anymore. But she devoted herself to a ministry of prayer, hours a day. And she told Gladine and me, I prayed for you two every day for years. And Gladine and I looked at each other as we left that place, and we began to wonder, is some of the fruit of our ministry the fruit of her ministry in praying for us? And so even some of the listeners today are struggling with immobility, can't do what they used to do, but they can still have a fruitful ministry in other ways, through prayer, through writing notes of encouragement. We always have opportunities until the Lord calls us home or truly, fully disables us. We always have the opportunity to be fruitful for him.
1: You know, John, we don't mention this, but we have a wonderful volunteer ministry here at Focus. I'm thinking of couples that come and they help serve at banquets and, you know, just do filing for us. And it's been such a blessing. I mean, some of these folks have worked 50,000 hours.
0: 50,000?
1: Yeah, I mean, that's a long time.
2: Elaine, that's a lot of volunteer
1: hours. I'm
2: thinking
1: of Elaine,
2: yes,
1: right?
2: Bless
1: and
2: her.
1: She was like top of the heap when it came to volunteers. And that's just part of it. And so if you're interested in that, get in touch with us. There's probably ways to work that. You've said one of the greatest ministries older couples can offer is the legacy of a long-term marriage.
0: Yes.
1: Explain why that's so important.
0: Yeah. I think a lot of younger couples value committed relationships. But they, interestingly, they don't necessarily see the value of what the old-timers called holy matrimony. And so they're content with seeing people live together and never have the bond of marriage, the covenant bond of marriage. And so to give them a living picture in our long-time marriage is that this is a beautiful thing. This is a reflection of Christ and his love for his bride. Long marriages have a mission of reflecting Christ in a way that the younger generation can see and aspire to.
1: In that kind of context, I think one of the good points that you've made in the book, there's several, but one is you encourage couples to prepare not just for their legal and financial documents, but for their spiritual will. And I don't think I've thought of that or heard of that. Explain what it is to prepare a spiritual will.
0: Yeah, I think a spiritual will has the idea of, what am I wanting to gift to our children, our grandchildren, our great-grandchildren that's not necessarily tangible monetary, but shows them the value of Christ, the value, the treasure of knowing him and serving him in written form, and tell our story of how much we've enjoyed Christ, how we've benefited from his grace, but also encourage them to seek him as well.
1: Yeah.
0: So it could even just be one sheet of paper.
1: You know, something I did, I encourage parents to do, I kept journals for the boys from the time they were conceived. So both journals are probably 400 pages, and
0: wow.
1: I was able to travel internationally. I'd fill in family history, spiritual background, those things that the Lord did as key milestones in our family's lives, you know. And they've enjoyed it. Trent keeps it right at his bedside and reads it. He told me he reads it every night, which I think is really cool. But that's another, that's an expanded version of that will. But it's a great way to communicate to your kids the things that are important to you. Larry, we're right at the end here, and I think one of the most important questions is the couple that's listening, they've gone through the hard grind of work and vocation and raising the kids, and now they're just at a lull. They don't have the spark for each other anymore.
0: Yeah.
1: And I think it's a wise place for us to wrap up. Obviously, get a copy of Larry's book. We'll tell you how to do that in a minute. But there are ways that the Lord will intervene on your behalf if you lean into him.
0: Amen.
1: But what should a couple practically do to say, okay, this is not healthy where we're at. We need to get to a better place. How do we get there?
0: Yeah, I think there are probably more than one step to that. But I would encourage couples to first focus on the hope we have in the Lord. And I think a lot of couples don't realize how the Lord wants our marriages to flourish. God designed marriage to be a reflection of Christ and his love for his bride, the church. And so he wants our marriages to be a beautiful living reenactment of the greatest love story ever. And so if we're in that lull, to lean into him and say, Lord, we know you can resurrect our marriage. You resurrected Lazarus from the dead and others. You can resurrect our marriage from the dead. Lord, we know you want that. Please help us. And we ask his help. And don't be surprised when you begin to see him working in your lives, but also to be humble enough to seek help. You know, I encourage people to get pastoral counseling, talk to your friends that are stable in Christ and ask for their prayer support. And don't feel like it's hopeless. It's not hopeless.
1: And let me turn to the listener. Focus on the Family is here for you. We want your marriage to be the best it can be. Hopefully people feel that way, John. We have lots of great resources to help you. You can take our marriage assessment. It's an online quiz. It's free. It'll point out your strengths and your weaknesses, the areas to work on. And that's something, Gene and I need to do it, actually. I'm going to do that this week.
2: Over a million people have taken that quiz, so it'll be a million and one or two.
1: I'll be that million first person. But you can do that. And also, you can get a copy of Larry's great book, A Seasoned Marriage. 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
2: 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Well, have a great weekend, and plan on joining us on Monday as Pastor Ted Cunningham offers some encouragement for every marriage, even if you're not a perfect match.
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0: Hey, Bible readers, I'm Tara Lee Cobble, and I'm your host for The God Shot on KCBI. Take the helmet of salvation and the sword of the Spirit, which is the Word of God. Ephesians 6:17. In this letter to the church at Ephesus, Paul is talking to people who not only face persecution, but who were infiltrated by false teachers, spreading lies and bad theology. Paul tells the church all the ways God is protecting them in the midst of these trials. He starts with truth, then righteousness, then the gospel of peace, all of which are fully provided for us in Jesus. He says faith in God is like a shield protecting us from the enemy's lies, and even that faith is a gift from God. Then here in this section, he mentions the helmet of salvation, which is the protective assurance that God has saved us. And he mentions the sword of the Spirit. God's word is our sword. In all the armor listed, Scripture is the only offensive weapon. Everything else is defense. We fight back against the enemy's lies by knowing who God is. Do you know Scripture? Set your heart to read it and to look for who God is on every page. He's where the joy is.
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1: If you dare to think that God does not love you, remember the cross. Remember that His blood was poured out for you, that His body was broken for you. You are of infinite value to God.
0: On today's PowerPoint, Dr. Graham brings a message about how it's never too late for a fresh start if you listen and trust God. Now, here's Dr. Graham with his message, Hope for Broken Lives.
1: Take Jeremiah, the 18th chapter, open God's Word, and I'm going to speak to you on the subject, hope. Hope for broken lives. We see so much brokenness all around us in people's lives, and we wonder, with all the hurt and heartache and brokenness in the world, our world, is there hope? This is Jeremiah 18, a living illustration. We all typically like illustrations, whether they are great stories that come out of the Bible or stories that we hear from pulpits or lessons that we learn, parables instruct us. This is a living illustration at the potter's house. Now, making pottery is one of the oldest, most ancient arts, and it is virtually unchanged, this art of making pottery, unchanged from ancient times. If you went to a potter's shed in the Middle East or even in this country today, if you would find a house of ceramics, you would discover that pottery is made virtually the same way as it has been done year after year after generation after generation. A few minor changes, maybe some motorization and so on, but ultimately there is the clay and there is a wheel that is operated with a treadle, either motorized or by your feet, and the potter puts the clay on the wheel and turns it and shapes and makes a vessel. So God takes us to this vivid illustration in Jeremiah 18 to teach us some lessons, vital lessons, at the potter's house. And what do we learn on our trip to the potter's shed? That is, that failure is not final when you put your life in the master's hands. This was originally spoken to a nation, the nation of Israel. And certainly it's a word for America today. And there's so much brokenness in this country. As Jeremiah described the nation of Israel, we are facing disaster. And no human being can make America great again. We have political problems, we have moral problems, we are broken morally, spiritually, politically, financially. We are a broken people, and only God can fix it. Only God can change the future of our nation. And what is true for the nation is true for you and me. That we are on the potter's wheel. We, like the clay, are in the master's hands. What do we learn there? Let's think for a few moments about the shaping of a person's life. Verse 3 tells us that the potter places the clay on the wheel. We don't have to wonder who is the potter, because God tells us in verse 6 that He is the potter. Can I not do with you, O Israel, as the potter does with the clay? The potter represents God. He is the divine potter. And like the potter, God makes us and shapes us. He sovereignly breaks us and makes us into the persons that He desires us to be. God is the master workman, and He has a plan, a purpose in making every life. The Bible says we are fearfully and wonderfully made. The handprint of God is upon every life. The echo of God is in every soul. And his design, his desire, is to make a beautiful vessel for his glory, for his use, valuable and beautiful and useful. You are not the result of chaos or confusion in the universe. You are not the result of random chance. Mankind, humankind, is made by God himself. In fact, we're told in Genesis chapter 1 that he made man in his own image. The very image and identity of God is in our humanity. We were made for an eternal purpose. Just as God cannot cease to exist, you cannot cease to exist. The breath, the life of God, God breathed his life into mankind, and the life of God, therefore, is in mankind. We know, of course, that that life became flawed because of sin, distorted and depraved. But the original intent of God and God's purpose and plan for every life is for you to be a beautiful expression of his love. You are not loved because you are valuable. You are valuable because you are loved. Loved by God. And your soul, your very being, cries out to know the God who made you, who created you for himself. You are made by him and for him. We will never find happiness or hope in life in chasing pleasure or money or possessions or property. We'll not find it in drugs or alcohol or sex. These do not bring peace and promise that only God can give, the happiness that is expected. You know, they say insanity is doing the same thing over and over and over and over again and expecting a different result. Sin is spiritual insanity, because somehow we think that by more sin or by living my own life, my own way, again and again and again, I will ultimately get a different result and be happy. The fact is, God is for your happiness. He made you for his goodwill. The chief end of man is to know God, enjoy him forever. You were made to know him, and the happiness and fulfillment and the forever life that he gives. The reason that some of you don't have security and identity in your life is because you are living outside of a relationship with God who made you. God is the divine potter. But what is the clay? Who is the clay? Well, of course, we be the clay. We are the clay. Now, that's not very flattering, is it? The clay is colorless. It's basically worthless in and of itself. It's just wet dirt. You know, there's no beauty in the clay itself. But when God gets his hand, when the divine potter gets his hand on the clay and begins to shape it and make it and even break it and bend it, he makes something beautiful of our lives. You know, the Bible says that we were made from the dust of the earth. I actually went on my phone, Siri, to ask, what is the physical, financial value of a human body? And she said, this is what I found. And I got several articles that showed up. And the answer ranged from $3.95 to $5, $6, $7. Not much. But to God, you're worth everything. The God who made you, created you, and recreates you in Christ. He loves you so much. You're so valuable to him that he sent his darling son to the cross. Because you see, Jesus, God, became clay. He took on human flesh. And that clay was pure, but it was broken. And his life poured out for us on the cross. If you dare to think that God does not love you, remember the cross. Remember that his blood was poured out for you, that his body was broken for you. You are of infinite value to God, eternal value to God. Jesus said, "What does it profit a man should he gain the whole world and lose his own soul?" Your eternal, immortal soul that will be here, endless, timeless, dateless, immortal, is more valuable than all the worlds and everything in it put together. You are clay, but you're God's clay.
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1: If the potter, the divine potter, takes the clay and begins to work with it and having created it, begins to caress it and move it and shape it, he then, when it's just right, pliable enough, throws it on the wheel. And the wheel spins it round and round. And there's a treadle at his feet that he is moving, like a pedal on a piano here, just moving the treadle as he's moving the wheel. What is the wheel? The wheel represents the daily turn and twist of life, directed by the potter. Turned by the hand and the feet of God. Life is on God's potter's wheel. James told us something like this when he said that life is like the cycle. He spoke of the cycle or the wheel of life. And so when we, the clay, are tossed on to the wheel of life and we begin to turn, the master craftsman, the maker, begins to shape us by turns and twists. Sometimes rapidly speeding up the wheel, sometimes slowing it down to an almost interminable level. The twist of life. Not the blind fate or chance of life. But again, the wheel of life directed by the divine potter. We're not going just round and round and round and round in circles. If you are a believer in the Lord Jesus Christ, you are, according to Ephesians 10, 2:10, his workmanship created in Jesus Christ unto good works. And as God turns the wheel of your life, he knows what he's doing. He is sovereign over all of those turns in tragedy, in sorrow, in grief, in pain. He knows it all, and he's working it, working it. And when you go through one of those times in life when the pressure is on, the hands of the potter seem to be pushing too hard, when the potter's hands meet the tragedies of life and the tests of life. Romans 8:28 is still right where it's always been in the Bible. For God is still working all things together for good. He's working creatively, constructively, continually in His child. He's working all things together for the good to those who love the Lord. Watch this. To those who love the Lord and are fitting into His plan. Who are walking according to His plan and purposes in our lives. God is working intelligently and individually on your life and in your life. So God is turning the wheel of life. And because He does, He turns ultimately every sorrow to joy, every grief to comfort, every pain to healing, every loss to gain. The divine potter is in charge, and He's making something beautiful of your life. That's the shaping of a person's life. But then I want you to see at the potter's house the spoiling of a person's life. Look at verse 4 again in chapter 18 of Jeremiah. And the vessel he was making of clay was spoiled in the potter's hand. Spoiled. Marred. There is a defect that shows up. And you see the frown on the potter's face. And the wheel slows and his hands cease moving as he finds something in the clay that is resistant to the work of his hands. Something in the clay that becomes a problem. Now, what's the problem here? This clay that was spoiled, this vessel that was spoiled in the very hand of the one who made it. The problem is not in the potter or in the potter's hands, skilled and always successful. The problem is in the pot. It's in the vessel itself. Some of you who are listening to me today are resisting the work of God's hands in your life. You are struggling against His hands, some secret in your life that is stiffening your resistance to God. Some impurity that is in your human clay, a brittleness, a bitterness. And God cannot do what He desires to do in the design of your life to bring about the beauty and the glory of you, His vessel, because you're holding back, you're pushing Him away. Whether it be sorrow or whether it be circumstances, some blame the circumstances of their lives for the problem in their clay. God, if you had not made me, I've even heard as a pastor, I've heard over the years, people blame God. God, why did you make me like this? Why am I like this? And with raised fist, curse the name of God. You know, there are some things in life you cannot change. There are some givens, some veritables in life that you cannot change. For example, the date of your birth, the day you were born. You can change your age if you want, but that would be lying. You can't change the date of your birth. You can't change. There was something you didn't have anything to say about, and that was the place of your birth. I don't have a lot to say about some of the basic components of who I am and what I am like and my DNA and my genetic code and all the rest. These are givens. But I want you to remember today that when God made you, He made you for His purpose. And if you will live in the potter's hands, He will shape you and make you exactly the way He wants you to be. As someone inelegantly put it one time, when God made us, God don't make no junk. You are not a mistake. You are a miracle made by the Master's hand. Some blame their flaws and failures on the wheel itself, the circumstances of life. You don't understand. If I had more education, if I'd been born in a better place, if I had a better opportunity, if I hadn't have been sick, if I could get well, all the circumstances. And we rail at God because we're on the wheel in a place we don't enjoy. And yet all along, He's using the turn of the wheel and the twist of the clay to make us into His image. There is rhyme and reason and logic in life when you yield to the touch of the Master's hand. Have you said, Lord, I give you my life? Have you said, Lord, take my life? Make my life, break my life, shape my life. Have you said, as the old songwriter said, have thine own way, Lord. Have thine own way. Thou art the potter. I am the clay. Mold me and make me after thy will while I am waiting, yielded and still. Have you yielded your life to the touch and the transformation of the Master's hands? Because remember this, God always gives His best to them who leave the choice with Him. So we see a vessel shaped, we see a vessel spoiled, but thank God there's something else. We see here, we learn here at the potter's house that we see the saving of a person's life, the saving of this vessel. Look at verse 4, chapter 18 again. And the vessel He was making of clay spoiled in the potter's hand, and what did He do? Did He throw it away? No. He reworked it. He reworked it into another vessel. Some say He mended it. No, He made it over. He made it again, as it seemed good for the potter to do. Thank God for the saving of a person's life, the saving of this vessel representing you here. Our God, the divine potter, is the God of the second chance, and the third and the fourth and another, how many you need. It's called grace. It's that marvelous grace, that majestic, magnificent grace that we are made again. Literally, in the Hebrew, it says that it was marred again and again. It was spoiled over and over again. But He kept remaking it. Is God through with you because you have failed Him? No, no, no. 1,000 times no. Our God is the God of new beginnings. And because of the cross, because of the power of the resurrection, even though you've messed up and you're broken, you can be made again.
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2: Have you ever had the experience, maybe back when you were a child, of having a splinter in your finger or in your foot, and then came the fear that someone, your mom or your dad, or God forbid, your brother or sister, was going to take your hand and start digging with tweezers to get that splinter out? Now, the splinter hurts, and you know it could get infected because your mother told you so, and you got to get it out. But maybe you would rather suffer through pain and be in control of your misery than let someone else take the splinter out. That's what it's like when we hesitate to give our broken lives, our messes, to God. We're afraid of losing control. We're afraid of giving someone else our lives. We're afraid of how long it might take and how much it might hurt. But it is that very fear that keeps us from healing. It's the fear that keeps us from trusting in the great physician who can truly transform our lives. Remember, God isn't just cleaning up your problem. He's transforming your life. He wants to take your broken life and put it together again if you will give him all the pieces. The one who made you, and even though you have been marred in his hands, you can be made again. Sin is such a powerful and destructive force. It breaks so many lives. But let me remind you, God loves you. Jesus died on the cross for your sins. And he loves you so much that he's chasing you down right now to offer you forgiveness and to change your heart, your mind, your future forever. So let Jesus perform a little divine surgery in your life today. Let him take your wounded hand and your broken heart and heal your soul. Let Jesus make something beautiful out of your life.
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0: Today, I want us to begin to examine the first of these three examples of the subtle and deadly danger of hypocrisy. Jesus warns us about the danger of hypocrisy in our giving.
1: Welcome to The Word Unleashed with Tom Pennington. Tom is pastor teacher at Countryside Bible Church in Southlake, Texas. Hello, I'm Bill Wright. Today we begin a four-part series titled, For His Eyes Only, Giving for the Glory of God. In Matthew chapter 6, Jesus addresses the three great pillars of Jewish piety, giving, praying, and fasting. But he begins with a staggering warning against the sin of hypocrisy, practicing our own righteousness before men to be noticed by them. Our Lord teaches that those who perform for the applause of the crowd have no reward from their Father in heaven. Friend, as you consider your own acts of service, might you be seeking a public reputation, or is your heart truly satisfied with the secret approval of your Father? Tom, as we begin our series from Matthew 6, could you explain why we as Christians must be good stewards of our finances and also cheerfully give to the local church?
0: Faithful financial stewardship and generous giving are simply not optional for the Christian. They're clear, repeated commands of Scripture that are directed to every believer without exception. But the heart of giving really begins with a basic yet profound recognition, and that is that everything we have belongs to God, and it's been entrusted to us as stewards. The New Testament lays out a straightforward pattern in passages like 1 Corinthians 16, 2 Corinthians 8 and 9. So every Christian is to give consistently and systematically in proportion to how God has prospered him, with a determined, purposeful amount decided rather than impulsively or under some external pressure. It's my prayer that this series is going to help you understand God's view of the resources He's given you and how you can steward them for His glory.
1: Thanks, Tom. And friend, let's join our teacher now here on The Word Unleashed.
0: We're studying together Matthew chapter 6. And just to remind you, the theme of Matthew 6, as we discover, is to love God more than you love anything else. The chapter is divided into two distinct sections. In verses 1 through 18, our Lord says, if you're going to love God, that means you must pursue His glory rather than your own glory. In the second half of Matthew 6, beginning in verse 19 and running down through the end of the chapter, our Lord explains that loving God means that we must pursue the advancement of His kingdom rather than our own. We began studying the first section, pursuing God's glory rather than our own glory, in verses 1 through 18. And just to remind you of the structure of that paragraph, it's very simple. Verse 1 of Matthew 6 is the general principle. Look again at verse 1. Beware, Jesus says. Be alert to the fact that there is a subtle yet ever-present danger of practicing your righteousness before men to be noticed by them. Otherwise, you have no reward with your Father who is in heaven. There's the general principle. Our Lord says there is, as we, as His disciples, live out our Christian lives and experience, as we participate in the spiritual activities we're commanded to participate in, there is an ever-present danger of doing those in a hypocritical way. Jesus says, beware the deadly danger of hypocrisy. Now that's the general principle, but our Lord follows that general principle with three specific examples. The first example comes in verse 2, when you give to the poor. The second example comes in verse 5, when you pray. And then He develops how we should pray at some length. And then verse 15, the third example, when you fast. Those are three specific examples of the general principle found in verse 1. You can see this, by the way, in the link between verse 1 and the rest of the section. Notice the beginning of verse 2. So, That little word sow is a very familiar biblical word. It is most often translated, especially in the epistles where it occurs frequently, as therefore. Jesus says, here's the general principle, therefore. It's a word of logical inference. In light of the general principle in verse 1, here Jesus says is how you must respond practically in your giving and in your praying and in your fasting. Now, why did Jesus choose those three spiritual activities as examples? Because in the Jewish thinking of the first century, those were the three greatest spiritual activities in which people were involved. Now, today, I want us just to begin to examine the first of these three examples of the subtle and deadly danger of hypocrisy. Jesus warns us in verses 2 through 4 about the danger of hypocrisy in our giving. Now, because sadly, there are so many pastors and so many churches that are always talking about money, and frankly, even abusing their people on this issue, that I need you to understand that is not what I and the elders are about. That's not what happens in this church. Matthew chapter 6, verse 2. So when you give to the poor, do not sound a trumpet before you as the hypocrites do in the synagogues and in the streets, so that they may be honored by men. Truly I say to you, they have their reward in full. But when you give to the poor, do not let your left hand know what your right hand is doing, so that your giving will be in secret. And your Father who sees what is done in secret will reward you. Jesus tells us in these three verses that as we seek to obey Scripture's clear command to give, we must be careful to avoid the danger of hypocrisy. Now, what I want us to do is set the backdrop for our Lord's command. In fact, let me warn you, we're going to get no further than my first point. Okay, so don't be looking for the others. I want us to begin by looking at the required activity of biblical giving. The required activity of biblical giving. Look at verse 2. So, or therefore, in light of the fact that hypocrisy is ever present, an ever present danger in your spiritual activities, when you give to the poor. Now stop there a moment. The idea here is not that giving is optional, that you get to choose to give or not to give. If you decide to give, that's not what Jesus is saying. Actually, there are a couple of Greek words translated when in the New Testament. This word typically refers, according to the leading Greek lexicon, to a regularly repeated action. It says it can be translated as often as or every time that. In other words, Jesus begins by assuming, expecting, even requiring that giving will be a regular spiritual activity of every follower of his. This is the same word he uses when he comes to verse 5 and says, when you pray. He's not saying, if you happen to pray, that's an expected activity, as we'll find with fasting as well, down in verse 16. So, this is an expected activity. By the way, this is also underscored by the change in pronouns in the Greek text. It doesn't show as clearly in the English text, but between verse 1 and verse 2, there's a change in pronouns. In verse 1, the pronouns are plural. In Texas, we might say, you all. Jesus, in verse 1, is talking to all of his disciples who were gathered on that hillside, on the north side of the Sea of Galilee that day. He says, you all beware of this danger. In verse 2, the pronoun is singular. Jesus is now speaking to each of his disciples individually. He says, when you give, and you, and you, and you. He's speaking to you directly and to me directly. And he is assuming, expecting, requiring that each one of us will practice the spiritual activities referred to in verse 1, and part of those spiritual activities will be that we will regularly and repeatedly give. This has consistently been the spiritual responsibility of believers in both testaments. Now, to help us understand what Jesus is saying to us as New Testament believers, we need to set ourselves in the context of his comments. And so we need to go back. We need to go back and, first of all, look at what God required of Old Testament believers when it comes to this issue of giving. There's so much confusion among Christians about what their giving is to be. Well, to clarify all of that, let's go back first and look at what God required of the Old Testament believer. The giving for an Old Testament believer is prescribed in the Mosaic legislation. His giving, when it comes to comparing to the New Testament, was not primarily the tithe. Let me explain what I mean. You may not be aware of this, but there really wasn't just one tithe. There were three separate tithes required of every Israelite. The first annual tithe, recorded in Numbers 18 and Leviticus 27, consisted of a mandatory 10% every year of your animals and produce. That was because it was an agrarian society. There was coinage, there were barter exchange objects, but primarily it was done, commerce was done in your livestock and in your produce. And so a tithe was required, mandatory 10% of produce and animals every year, and this tithe, we're told, went to support the Levites who ran the government of Israel. The second annual tithe, which is recorded in Deuteronomy 12, consisted of a mandatory 10%, and this was to be used for the national religious festivals like Passover, those huge celebrations. Someone had to pay for all of that, and it came from a second tithe that was required annually of all the Israelites. It supported the national religious worship. A third tithe occurred not annually, but every third year. So it comes out to be the equivalent of 3.5% a year. This tithe is found in Deuteronomy 14. This was the poor tithe or the wealth.

required giving. There was a profit-sharing tax. There was the Sabbath rest every seventh year when they had to forfeit much of that year's crops. There was the annual temple tax of a third of a shekel. So when you add all of those tithes and other required giving together, the typical Israelite paid an annual income tax of about 25% to support the government of Israel. Today, every single one of us in this room tithes. It's called taxes. You are not commanded in the New Testament. In fact, let me put this as bluntly as I can. Nowhere does the New Testament demand that believers tithe their income. Instead of tithing, we're told in Romans 13 to pay our taxes to secular government. Now, in addition to the taxes that they paid of about 25%, Old Testament believers also were instructed beyond that tax system to offer what are called free will offerings. That is, voluntary offerings. Now, sometimes you were required to offer a free will offering. So it wasn't voluntary in the sense that you chose whether or not you did it. It was voluntary in that you chose how much you would give. It was free will in that sense. By the way, you can see a little what this looked like in Exodus 25 when there's a free will offering of monies to help build the tabernacle. And everyone gives as God had blessed them as they choose to give. But sometimes the free will offerings were required. Again, not the amount, but the fact that you needed to offer a free will offering. A good example of that is Deuteronomy 16, verse 10. Then you shall celebrate the Feast of Weeks to the Lord your God. This was a festival, a harvest festival. You shall celebrate the Feast of Weeks to the Lord your God with a tribute of a free will offering of your hand. Wait a minute. I thought it was a free will offering. I was just commanded to offer it. Well, again, you are free to choose the amount, but you were not free to decide whether or not to offer it. This, by the way, the free will offerings of the Old Testament are the closest equivalent to what the New Testament requires of us, as we'll see in a moment. But when you put the required tithes, or the taxes, if you will, of Old Testament Israel, and the free will offerings together, that was the way the Old Testament believer gave. Now that raises an important question in terms of our text in Matthew 6. How does giving to the poor that Jesus talks about there fit into that Old Testament system? Well, you need to understand, first of all, that the Old Testament absolutely required giving to the poor. There are so many passages that make this plain, but let me just point out a couple to you. Turn to Deuteronomy. Deuteronomy 15. Deuteronomy 15, verse 7. This is in the context of teaching about the sabbatical year. And in that context, Moses writes, verse 7, Deuteronomy 15, "If there is a poor man with you, one of your brothers in any of your towns in your land which the Lord your God is giving you, you shall not harden your heart nor close your hand from your poor brother." Don't harden your heart and not care about him, and don't close your hand and not give him anything. "But," verse 8, "you shall freely open your hand to him and shall generously lend him sufficient for his need and whatever he lacks." And in fact, you have to be willing not merely to lend, but to give. Look at verse 9. "Beware that there's no base thought in your heart saying, 'The seventh year, the year of remission, that is the year debts are forgiven, is near, and your eye is hostile toward your poor brother, and you give him nothing.'" You say to yourself, "No, wait a minute, this is year 6. Next year is the year the debts are forgiven. I'm not loaning him that money because it's just going to become a gift to him." God says, "Yes, it is, and you better do it." Notice what he goes on to say. Then, verse 9, "He may cry to the Lord against you, and it will be a sin in you. You shall generously give to him, and your heart shall not be grieved when you give to him, because for this thing the Lord your God will bless you in all your work and all your undertakings. For the poor will never cease to be in the land. Therefore I command you, saying, 'You shall freely open your hand to your brother, to your needy and poor in your land.'" This is absolutely demanded of the Old Testament believer. You see this also in Proverbs. As Solomon and the sages of Israel
tell us how to live in the details of life in a way that pleases God, this thing

0: theme comes up again and again. Look at Proverbs 14, verse 31. He who oppresses the poor taunts his maker, but he who is gracious to the needy honors him. The sages say, listen, when you oppress the poor person, when you don't care for them, when you're not gracious to them, it's like you're doing it to God. On the other hand, when you're gracious and generous, it's like that too is done to God, and it honors him. Look over in chapter 19, verse 17. One who is gracious to a poor man lends to the Lord, and the Lord will repay him for his good deed. You take care of a person in need, and it's like you're helping God. Not that he needs help, but he takes it that way, and he responds. Chapter 21, verse 13. He who shuts his ear to the cry of the poor will also cry himself and not be answered. God says, listen, if you harden your heart and you shut yourself up against caring for a person you know who's in need, and you find yourself in a position of difficulty and trouble someday, and you cry out, don't expect for God to run to your aid. Chapter 28, verse 8. He who increases his wealth by interest and usury, and in context here, against the poor. In other words, here's a guy who's taking advantage of the poor, charging an exorbitantly high interest rate because he knows they need the money and have to have it, and he's going to make extra money on them. God says that person gathers that wealth for him who is gracious to the poor. In other words, God says, listen, in my time and in my way, that person who's taking advantage of the poor is going to lose their wealth, and I'm going to give it to somebody who'll be gracious. When you come to the prophets in the Old Testament, again and again, they are castigating God's people for their lack of care for the poor, for oppressing them in the courts, as well as for a failure to care for their needs. This is a requirement of the Old Testament believer. But the question is, okay, it's a requirement, but in that Old Testament system, how does an Old Testament believer give to the poor? Well, in the first century, those listening to Jesus, those Jewish disciples of his listening to him, could have given to the poor in one of three ways. First of all, by paying their tithe for the poor every 3 years. That was part of the taxation system. That was not optional. That was required. But the other two ways they could give to the poor were free will offerings. Secondly, they could give a free will offering, a voluntary offering, to their local synagogue, where the leadership would then take those monies and disperse them to the members of that synagogue or to the community. You see this, by the way, in Matthew 6. Jesus talks about the hypocrites giving in the synagogues. This was one of the ways the poor were cared for. The third way that an Old Testament believer could care for the poor was by giving a free will offering directly to the individual in need. And you see this happening as well. So, in that Old Testament system, they were required to give a tithe, a series of tithes, which were the taxes to support the government. And over and above that, they were required to give free will offerings. And when it came to giving to the poor, which was an absolute requirement, a small part of that came through the taxation system, but a large portion of it came through free will offerings given in the synagogue and given directly to individuals, as Jesus puts it in Matthew 6:2, in the streets. So that helps us understand the context in which Jesus' comments are made. Now that we understand the giving God required for the Old Testament believer, I want us to fast forward to the New Testament and consider what God requires of the New Testament believer. Let me begin by making it very clear, and we'll see this fleshed out in a moment. We are not commanded to tithe as Old Testament believers were. We are commanded instead in Romans 13 to pay our taxes. That's our tithe. But we are commanded, we are still responsible to give offerings to the Lord, free will offerings, if you will, from our hearts. And we are to give according to the plan God has laid down in the New Testament. Now, the New Testament teaching on giving comes in three primary passages. Let me give them to you. We're not going to look at all three of them, but you can look at them and read them as you have opportunity. The first is 1 Corinthians 16:1-4. The second is 2 Corinthians 8:9. And the third is Philippians 4, beginning, I believe, in about verse 13 or so through a large portion of the end of the chapter. So 1 Corinthians 16, 2 Corinthians 8:9, and Philippians 4. Now, to gain just a summary of what the New Testament teaches about giving, I want us just to go to one of these passages and let it unfold for us some basic principles of New Testament giving. Turn to 1 Corinthians 16. 1 Corinthians 16. Let me read the first four verses for you, and then we'll see the basic principles on giving that are contained here. Paul writes, "Now concerning the collection for the saints, as I directed the churches of Galatia, so do you also. On the first day of every week, each one of you is to put aside and save as he may prosper, so that no collections be made when I come. When I arrive, whomever you may approve, I will send them with letters to carry your gift to Jerusalem. And if it is fitting for me to go also, they will go with me." Now, in that passage, really in the first three verses primarily, there are several basic principles of New Testament giving. Let's look at them briefly. Number one, our Lord commands every Christian to give. Our Lord commands every Christian to give. Look at verse 1. Paul says, "I directed all the churches in Galatia." In 2 Corinthians 8:9, he says he also directed the churches in Achaia and Macedonia. And here he's directing the churches in Greece. So all the churches that Paul was interacting with were required to do this.
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7: God's people repented of their sin with the golden calf, and the next day Moses said to them, "You have sinned a great sin." I mean, talk about preaching to the choir. These people are sorry. Isn't it Moses' duty to tell them that they're forgiven? And isn't it God's duty to forgive them? No, something else must happen before sins can be forgiven. Moses said, I will go up to the Lord, perhaps I can make atonement for your sin. And atonement is what it takes to put right something that's wrong. Jesus came into the world to make atonement for our sins. He did this on the cross, and it's through faith in him that our sins are forgiven.
6: 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Well, then come to OpenTheBible.org.
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0: 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Well, June, how are you doing tonight?
1: Blessed. Wonderful day. Fantastic.
0: Well, that's great. Today in the United States, we're celebrating a day dedicated to Martin Luther King Jr.
1: Mm-hmm.
0: And I know you've written a lot about the topic of prejudice, and I know that's a man that you have a lot of respect for. So would you like to share a few things about Martin Luther King Jr.?
1: Well, it just so happens that in our Keys for Living, we have the topic of prejudice, and I chose to feature a portion at the end, especially, of the keys. It's called Lessons Learned from MLK's Letter from Birmingham Jail. And we have to understand, in spite of being arrested almost 20 times, assaulted 4 times, his house having been bombed, Martin Luther King, he organized groups, marches, campaigns to protest racial injustice. But he was known for being nonviolent. That's why I value so much what he did. I do have great respect for him. One of the protests resulted in America's most famous letters. And in his cell, his jail cell, he pens his famous letter in response to newspaper reports on the protests at the time. But looking at his letter in light of God's word, we can uncover some principles that help us address discrimination and unjust prejudice that surfaces in our time. I won't be able to cover it all, but I'll just at least get started. Number one, confront injustice. This is the principle. Confront injustice and prejudice everywhere. He wrote, "I am in Birmingham because injustice is here." Just as the Apostle Paul left his little village of Tarsus and carried the gospel of Jesus Christ to practically every hamlet and city in the Greco-Roman world, I too am compelled to carry the gospel of freedom beyond my particular hometown. By the way, the Bible says, learn to do right, seek justice, defend the oppressed. That's Isaiah, the very first chapter, 17. Number two, seek unity and peace everywhere. He wrote, I cannot sit idly by in Atlanta and not be concerned about what happens in Birmingham. Injustice anywhere, this is a fascinating, great line. Injustice anywhere is a threat to justice everywhere. We are caught in an inescapable network of mutuality, tied in a single garment of destiny. Whatever affects one directly affects all indirectly. The Bible says, just as a body has many parts, there should be no division in the body, but that its parts should have equal concern for each other. If one part suffers, every part suffers with it. That's 1 Corinthians 12. Number three, state the truth about the current state of the situation. He wrote, there have been more unsolved bombings of Negro homes and churches in Birmingham than in any other city in the nation. These are the hard, brutal, and unbelievable facts. Well, I'm presenting the scriptures. The Bible says, speak the truth to each other and render true and sound judgment in your courts. Do not plot evil against each other and do not love to swear falsely. I hate all this, declares the Lord, Zechariah 8, verses 16 through 17. And number four, recognize the difference between just and unjust. Martin Luther King wrote, there are two types of laws. There are just laws and there are unjust laws. To put it in terms of Thomas Aquinas, an unjust law is a human law that is not rooted in eternal and natural law. Any law that uplifts human personality is just. Any law that degrades human personality is unjust. And it just so happens that the Bible says, you are righteous, Lord, and your judgments are just. You know, justice is huge. In the Bible, as well as when we look at unjust situations, thank God Martin Luther King stood for truth.
2: Do you ever struggle to believe that God loves you, that He accepts you, forgives you, and sees you as precious and beloved to Him? So many of us have a distorted image of God, that He is distant, disappointed, or doesn't care about what's going on in our lives. The truth is, God cares about you more than you believe. 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

0: Welcome back to Hope in the Night. If you have a question about what June is talking about, she was reading some things from our Keys for Living on Prejudice, or if you'd like to order any other resources, please reach out to our support team at 800-488-HOPE, or just text the word SUPPORT to 70919. 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Right now we have a caller, and tonight's caller is Carla. Let's welcome Carla to Hope in the Night.
1: Well, hello, Carla. Welcome to Hope.
2: Thank you, Miss June. I really I say that since I found your radio station and I've listened to some of the archived conversations you've had, you're just a blessing, and I just thank you so much for being so kind to want to take your time to help.
1: Well, Carla, first of all, but that's so thoughtful of you to even say, how thoughtful of you. I appreciate that. So what would you like for us to talk about tonight?
2: Well, you know, when I sent my email, I kind of broke down what my concerns were, and then Jeff asked me a couple questions that I would have for you. And do you need a quick little background on
1: I absolutely
2: why I developed
1: do.
2: Such anger?
1: Ah, okay. Yes, I would love to.
2: I'll try to make it pretty concise here. No father, mother worked hard, raised me in the church, Baptist church. At the age of 14, I had some really terrible things happen to me. I survived the 70s, is what I like to say.
1: Mm.
2: I was able to get employment. I had a really good job that was a career-bound job when I started when I was 20, which removed me from where I grew up and put me in another state. And I proceeded to make all kinds of errors with marrying the wrong people. And I have a codependent personality. I'm melancholic. I found my relief through exercise and becoming addicted to endorphins, that kind of thing, when I was in my 30s and 40s. So I currently cannot do any of that anymore. God took that away from me, and I have a really bad spinal health problem. And it's a gift in so many ways, but I live with chronic pain. I'm in a third marriage. I had not really thought I would ever do marriage again. Met someone, both dog lovers, and he wanted to take care of me. Well, every other man I've had in my life, I've been the caretaker. And I thought, I'm talking about material goods and housing and, all that kind of
1: thing.
2: Well, it's been a struggle. He told me he was a Christian, but he's not. And the truth of the matter is, June, I knew he wasn't when I married him. I did it out of disobedience. So I'm really living the circumstances of a wise and unwise choice. I'm committed to the marriage. I don't want to, I'm committed to it, even though it's a very difficult situation. So the anger that I've always had anger, and I think it's not the anger when you describe the candle. It's in a way, I don't throw fits. I don't, unless, well, I'll back up. In the privacy of no one looking around, I've been done things like a slam a door or kick something, mm-hmm. and then just move on. But I think my anger is more of a controlled irritation and agitation, especially living in chronic pain. And I just feel the emotions that I feel. I've really been praying for. I can, after I sent my email and everything to you guys about confessing this anger to the Lord and desiring to move on from it and not let it, and other things can, not let circumstances control my relationship with the Lord. I have difficulty praying. My brain just goes all over the place. And I have a bad mouth. My mouth is, when I get agitated, I'm sarcastic, or I don't know how to describe it. It's more like, well, okay, for instance, I'll be accused of having a raging anger over things that are ridiculous, like, you drop something on the floor and I had to pick it up, or for him, or, just as, that's a simple analogy, but just that, mm-hmm. You just seem like you're always in a rage. Well, to me, a rage is like, you don't want to see a rage. Now, mine's more of a seething sort of, and my spouse is angry too. I know he is. So his behavior towards me, I recognize is because he's hurt. And he has his own issues. I don't want to throw him under the bus. He never has wanted to do any counseling. We have a beautiful lifestyle and been very blessed. So, it's really just, hey, I live one day at a time thinking, well, what's the purpose here? And I hurt all the time, and I'm always trying to manage this chronic pain and the aging process because I'm not a spring chicken anymore. Mm-hmm. So I just don't feel like I have any joy, and I have peace in my heart. I do have that, but I just want to be left alone. That's the way I feel.
1: What do you have peace about? You said, I have peace in my heart. What gives you peace in your heart?
2: The Lord does. I know he loves me. I believe in the Word. I read my scripture. And when I'm reading it, that gives me so much peace and hope. And I've been discipled. I was baptized when I was 13, and when all this awful stuff happened to me, I just went on another deep end. I just went on a deep end as a juvenile, mm-hmm. young girl. And,
1: okay. So what if you could get something from our conversation, what would you want most?
2: Just an understanding of how I can manage not allowing to learn how to be calm in situations that cause me agitation. And then And that's my daily lifestyle, you know, with being with somebody that is very controlling. I used to be very independent, and I can't even hardly walk down the block or even talk to you without feeling kind of like, oh, when's she going to pop in and want to know what I'm doing? And so I guess your voice, your calming voice, is really like a healing balm to me, June. And you're very wise. I can tell from all these other conversations I've heard from folks who you talk to, and the scriptures that you give. You gave Deuteronomy 31:8 to Joel 1:9.
1: Yes.
2: I've been able to memorize that.
1: Wow.
2: And
1: I'm
2: when
1: impressed.
2: I look at the word, I'll, well, you know, don't be. I just want to have a stronger relationship with God. So that I don't feel like I'm just constantly putting, you know, disappointing him.
1: You know, those, what you've just mentioned, to have a stronger relationship with the Lord, how to have genuine calm within your life. You know that what you're describing is not based on another person. It's going to be what the Lord will give you as you literally open your hands and receive what he has planned for you. And that means we can have difficult people in our lives. And I've had seasons of challenging people, but I've had to learn that it's not based on them. It's based on how God wants me to live my life in a way that I'm not controlled by what other people do. And I think that's what you're wanting. You don't want to be controlled, even though you have a husband who, whom you describe as controlling. But I would love for us to talk about how can you achieve that. By the way, did I describe correctly what you're wanting? I tried to repeat back what you really said. Okay. Well, those, you know, that's very admirable that you have the right focus for what will be, what will give you that inner peace. And so this is, in fact, one of the Lord's specialties. He knows how to give us a peace.
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0: welcome back to Hope in the Night. Once again, if you're facing a problem tonight and you'd like to be a guest on our program to talk to June about the problem that you're facing, please call 800-917 or text the word caller to 70919. 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It's the whole reason why this program exists, so please take advantage of it. We'd love to have you as our guest to talk to June. And if you'd like to order resources, tonight June is teaching from our Keys for Living on Anger. And if you'd like to order that resource, please reach out to our support team at 800-488-HOPE or text the word SUPPORT to 70919. That team can help you find resources, whatever you need, even if you just aren't sure the name of the resource. That team knows our vast library of over 100 topics, and they will help you find it. Well, let's get back to our caller, Carla.
1: Well, Carla, I am so grateful that you called. And I know that, and thank you for the overview of the significant things in your life. It can be challenging to not have a father on the scene. Multiple things that you mentioned, I appreciate understanding some of your life. When you mentioned about anger, you called it a controlled irritation or agitation. Anger is mentioned over and over in different ways in the Bible. And basically, anger is a strong emotion of irritation or agitation, those two words, that occurs when a need or expectation is not met. And it's important to realize that while most people think of the word anger as destructive, negative, the Bible does say, be angry, but do not sin, in the Old Testament and the New Testament. And it's interesting that there are plenty of warnings about anger that is not controlled, meaning angry people in the Bible are often described as hot-tempered or quick-tempered, in the book of Proverbs, which is the book of wisdom. Its theme is wisdom. And we read Proverbs 15:18, a hot-tempered person stirs up conflict, but one who is patient calms a quarrel. That was a word you used. You wanted to have calm. You wanted to know how to be calm in difficult situations. Is that correct?
2: Calm in difficult situations without me forcing the calm within myself. If that makes sense.
1: It would be, yes, and it would be in you. It's not calm out there. The challenge that we can have in life is having situations that are not calm. But for you not to be controlled over the circumstance, but for you to have what is described as a peace that passes all understanding. And that is a peace that comes from the Lord. He can produce the calm within us, or sometimes he calms the storm. Now, that's a miracle if he literally calms a physical storm. But he has the ability to do that. But also, he can calm his child, you, and me. He can calm the child in the midst of the storm. And that's precious. That's based on having a genuine, life-changing relationship with him. So it is appropriate for you to know that at times, just like Jesus was angry when there were these corrupt money changers in the temple, and again, he is described as having anger, and he goes in, and it's anger is like the red light on the dashboard of a car, and that red light is either it's constant or it's blinking, and it's a warning light saying something's wrong, something's wrong, something's wrong. And the purpose of that warning light is to propel you to action. What can you do about it? Or what can you do about yourself in the midst of this? But if there's something wrong with the car, it's to propel you to action to fix whatever is wrong. Does that part make sense?
2: It makes sense. I have a tendency to want to in the midst of it, okay, stay calm, just, you know, learn how to reframe things and communicate with a softer tone and do things that hopefully would help calm, you know, change a situation or just say, I can't take any more, I gotta, you know, go rest or whatever and go escape, you know, and get away. My relationship with the Lord is just like I am try. How I feel. And I feel like he's here with me. And it's like just let him work in me and quit trying. But I mean, he did give me two hands and you know what I mean? It's like it's like really trying to again try. I mean, here I'm going to give you this is a totally different example.
1: Okay.
2: I go to a little satellite church here, and they're really encouraging on inviting people to church and telling people about Jesus. And so I decided I was going to do that with somebody here recently that's I've been around. He's a person that works around our property.
1: Uh-huh.
2: And it ended up becoming verbal, you know, he just is one of these folks, very contrary, older man, didn't sure what's going to happen to him when he dies, but definitely no religion's going to save him. And he kind of broke down all the different quote-unquote religions, and June, I found myself getting so angry at him. I mean, I just, underneath it all, I was like, oh, okay, you know, and I've got a couple other friends of my husband that comes to the house, and they see my Bible sitting there, and I have a few times invited them to church, and it's like I get a slap in the face. And the last few times this has happened, especially this last time with this individual, I was so angry inside my spirit that I literally thought, you know what? You're going to rot in hell, and I don't care. Isn't that awful? I mean, I just got so angry about it. And it's like, okay, well, Lord, you know, I know that it's not. I just don't feel like I ever want to witness to someone again. And I live with someone who isn't really, you know, just kind of think so. She's just...
1: Mm-hmm.
2: He believes, I think, all dogs go to heaven. You know, that in loving God, no one's going to perish. And so that's part of it. But that particular anger with this situation made me realize that I am angry, and I'm mostly angry at me.
1: Well, let me share something with you. Years ago, as I analyzed anger, I realized there are four causes for anger. I'm going to give you the four. Number one is hurt. Number two, fear. I'm going to change the order. Hurt, injustice, fear, and frustration. Hurt, injustice, fear, and frustration. And the reason I'm presenting this to you is because you can look at anger and literally know it's going to be one of the four or all, well, it could be a combination of two or more. Two, three, or even four, all four. And if it's all four, there can be, this is where it's highly destructive. And yet we've all been hurt. Our hearts have been wounded. Injustice, something is absolutely wrong, a right is violated, there's something that is, everyone has a sense of right and wrong, fair or unfair, or just or unjust. And when you perceive that injustice has occurred, even if it's against someone else, someone you care about, you can feel angry. And that's where sometimes it's called righteous indignation or justified anger. Fear, that can threaten your future. And frustration is just like whatever it is, you're not accepted, whether it's doing something or just being who you are. And there are biblical examples for all four of these, but the whole point is God tells us at times we are to be angry but not sin. So anger is not always wrong. It's what we do when we have anger. And are we controlling the anger? Or are we being controlled by, so that then we become angry and are controlled as a result? And I don't want you controlled by that which is outside of you. I want you to be able to literally see that God, the Lord, Jesus, our Lord and Savior, He is your need meter.
0: Proverbs 23:18 says, "There is surely a future hope for you, and your hope will not be cut off." 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

0: 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If you're facing a problem and would like to be a guest on our program, please call 1-800-NIGHT-17 or just text the word caller to 70919. 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
1: Well, my friend, I'm thinking about something that happened a number of years ago. I had two nieces in particular that were living in New York City. They had come to Christ, both of them, and they were high school students, and they were in a school, and they described to me, the older one, probably a senior in high school, she said, "I want to write a Bible study and make it available for the other students." And she knew they were not Christians, but

0: She was weeping. I said, sweetheart, they're not rejecting you. They're rejecting the God who created them. They don't know the word of God. You just do, if God's led you to do this Bible study, just remember, they're not rejecting you. They're rejecting the God of the Bible. They're rejecting the Lord. And she went, oh. And so she continued to do this Bible study. And then, of course, there were some that began to come to the Lord who had a changed life. And it's precious what has happened to her now as an adult. And she is one of the most delightful young adults I know. And I'm just thinking, I respect you that you sought to reach out to this man who was not, we're not talking about your husband right now. We're talking about this man that you described. He was not receptive. But, sweetheart, it's not that he was rejecting you and your approach to reach out to him. He's rejecting the Lord. But he needs to hear, everyone needs an opportunity to hear that there can be a place that they could go to where God can meet their needs. And I respect what you did. And yes.
1: Go ahead. I'm sorry.
0: No, it's just huge for us to realize. I remember my mother. I've told this on the radio. I was angry. My dad had just lashed out at my mom, who was tender-hearted, precious, giving. You know, I never heard her raise her voice or anything. And I went to her. I had just become a Christian. And I was not raised knowing anything about the Bible. I didn't know. I never heard of the plan of salvation. And here I am now, a new Christian. I am 16 years old. And I said, how can you be so kind to him? He's just cut you down. How can you be? And I remember, it's the only time I ever remember having clenched teeth. I was so angry with my father. And mother said, oh, honey, he doesn't know the Lord. If he only knew the Lord, he wouldn't be that way. Meaning he had never had, he had never entered into a relationship with the Lord Jesus Christ to receive him as his personal Lord and Savior. And my dad had not been in church for 40 years except for weddings and funerals. And now, and he was 28 years older than my mom, and and there was not equality there. But the fact was, she nurtured the soil of his heart. And when he, I'll say it this way, 9 months before he died, he was willing to humble his heart for the first time and pray to receive Jesus as his Lord and Savior, which I thought would never take place. And I had said that to other people, and I was wrong. But the point is, you know, God will use you and me in a way of his intent. In fact, there, let me give you your highest purpose in life. It's found in Romans 8:29 says, you have been predestined to be conformed to the likeness of his son. You've been predestined by God to be conformed to the character of Christ. And if you keep that as your focus, say, okay, more and more, this is the concept, more and more with Christ on the inside of us, because when we receive Jesus as our Lord and Savior, he comes to indwell us through his Holy Spirit.

0: The Bible says it's Christ in you, the hope of glory. So with him on the inside, and we receive this at the very moment, we have the presence of the Holy Spirit based on Ephesians 1, 13 and 14, then more and more we will sin less and less. It's not that we're sinless, but we sin less. And we keep in mind, God's purpose for us is that we reflect who he is. And I believe that you can do this. Not in your strength, but in his strength.
1: Yes, I know those scriptures, and I tend to want to just take everything and do it myself, I guess one would say, and not realizing that, to love the Lord my God with all my heart, mind, and soul, and love my neighbor as myself, and how does that look? And if I'm angry at myself, especially if I'm agitated or in pain, then it's like, well, I'm learning that maybe this isn't a good time to even be around people. And the four causes of anger you broke down, I circled fear. First of all. And then when you said all four are very destructive, well, I've been with all four, not really putting them in the terms that you put them in, but when you're talking about destructive, it's a destructiveness towards myself where I get really, I just plod along and, I don't want to be here. And that's not what God's purpose is for me. I am here.
0: Yes, you are.
1: And so just continuing to confess these things and with that hope that you've given me that at my ripe old age of 67, I'm still growing and hopefully learning to accept what God has given to me instead of trying to control God.
0: I'll tell you what, I'm going to give you something. Let me share something with you. And if you would like for us to talk again, it would be a joy. I'm going to give you something, I call it the quick answer to anger. And I'm going to be sending you actually a book I wrote called The Answer to Anger. And that'll just be a gift to you from our ministry. We'll probably also send you our keys. We call them keys for living on the topic of anger. But just imagine, if you're a first responder to a fire, there are first responders. They have certain things they put in place immediately. And firefighters know this. They must provide a quick response while remaining cool, calm under pressure. So here's all of a sudden an angering situation, something unjust, something that's not right. You ask, can I change the situation? Well, if you can change it, change it. If you can't, you release it, meaning go back to the first step. Can I change the situation? Let me mention something that is so, some people just are so irritated over, it can be a squeaky door. What do you do with a squeaky door? You oil it if you can. So if the door squeaks, you oil it. If the faucet leaks, you wrench it, you fix it. If you cannot do either, then release it. How do you release your anger? First, you think about what is angering you, every person, every situation. Then humbly go to God and reject any thought of revenge. You surrender the situation and yourself to the Lord. Lord, you know what I'm facing here. Thank you for loving me. Thank you for caring about me. Since you know everything, you know the strong sense of if it's hurt or injustice or fear or frustration, you know how I felt about this. Thank you for understanding my situation right now. Since I can't do anything about it, I release it into your hands. I release all the anger to you, and I trust you with my future. In Jesus Christ's name, I pray. Amen. We're told, cast all your anxiety on him because he cares for you. And he does care for you, Carla.
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4: You must believe and repent, or repent and believe. They both go hand in hand. What does it mean? To believe means that you have to believe what Jesus said about himself. Jesus said, I'm the way, the truth, and the life. No man comes to the Father but by me. You have to believe that Jesus was not just a man, but he was the Son of God, and he was God himself. You have to believe that your self-improvement can't make you right before God. That's believing in faith. And so now I choose a way that's God's way. It may be a harder way. It may be a more difficult way, but I choose the path of God because although the path is harder, the life is better in God, the life of God. Peace with God is what I want.
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6: 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We pray that God would bless you as you open His Word and seek Him and His truth revealed through Jesus Christ. 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
7: Hi there, this is Pastor Tim Burns of Calvary Chapel Tyler. Thank you for joining us for this edition of Trusting by Grace. I'm so glad that you're here. On the radio, we get this great opportunity to open up the Word of God, look at what God has to say to us verse by verse. Now, I trust you've got a local church where you can study the Bible, but if you don't, please consider visiting us sometime. Calvary Chapel has weekly studies in both the New Testament and the Old Testament. 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And what's more, don't forget about our blog, because maybe you'd prefer to read through our sermon notes rather than watch the video. I understand that. 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Before we get to today's message, I want to remind you about a special trip coming up in January 2027, our journey to Israel. Now, I know there's much in the news right now, but current events change quickly, and it will be so good to show our love and support for the people of Israel by showing up alongside them. Calvary Chapel Tyler is going in January, and we would love to have you come with us. 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Today we pick up with the second of a two-part message from 1 John chapter 1, verse 5 through chapter 2, verse 2, looking at some practical advice from the Apostle John on how Christians are supposed to deal with ongoing sin in our lives. Now, in the first part, John dealt with our need for holiness. In this second part, John gets to the application of it, sandwiching it between two deceptions that get in the way. Open your Bible to 1 John 1, and we'll start by reading verse 8.
8: If we say that we have no sin, we deceive ourselves and the truth is not in us. Notice again the hypothetical condition. If we say, right, no accusation, just a potential situation, but the situation is dangerous. This is another deception. Here's the second deception. Claiming sinless origin. Saying that we have no internal tendency towards sin. And just 3 or 4 centuries after John, this idea of nobody having any sin, that became the position adopted by Pelagius and others who believed that the fall in the Garden of Eden affected only Adam and Eve and nobody else. And they claim that men and women are completely innocent on our own when we're first born and we're capable of living perfect lives. If only we had the consistent moral strength to do so, they believed it was at least theoretically possible for somebody to live righteously all his or her life. Never mind how death spread from one man to all men, per Paul's teaching about that in Romans 5. Never mind that how Paul realized that even as a saved person, his flesh still dwelt within him, constantly warring against him in Romans 7. Never mind how the Bible says that we're all by nature children of wrath in Ephesians 2 verse 3. Never mind how Jesus told even the Jewish people opposing him that they were not the children of Abraham, but the children of the devil in John 8, 44. All that and more set aside, and the deluded belief that men and women are theoretically capable of approving themselves righteous in the sight of God apart from Jesus. And sure, you and I, we might have failed in the sins of our youth, but there might just come along somebody someday strong enough to prevail in righteousness to where he or she has no need of the cross of Christ. John says this is nothing less than deception. It was rightly condemned in the 5th century AD. Still tends to raise its head from time to time. And what's the truth? The truth is that sin is something we cannot escape apart from Jesus. Now, every person's sin might look different in expression, but it's all identical in its origin. We were born under Adam's headship, inheriting his fallen flesh. That's the entire point of Romans 5. So call it what you will, call it a sinful nature, call it our carnal flesh, but whatever you call it, acknowledge its existence because it's clear. We see it just anecdotally. No parent need wait long to see it manifest in their beautiful baby boy or girl. The moment he starts crying in the middle of the night, demanding your attention, totally blind to your need for sleep. She swats you away from, you know, clearing her nose, even when you're trying to help her breathe. Babies look innocent, but they're dreadfully selfish and demanding. It's a really good thing God makes them cute. The point is, we have an inherent need for Jesus. There is no one so good and inherently righteous that we have no need for Christ and his salvation. As David wrote in the Psalms and quoted by Paul, Romans 3, 10 verse and 11, as it is written, there is none righteous, no, not one. There's none who understands. There's none who seeks after God. Sin is endemic to all of us. So if we say we have no sin, we deceive ourselves. The truth is not in us. Thankfully, God gives us a way to deal with sin. It's confession through Jesus Christ. Look at verse 9. If we confess our sins, he's faithful and just to forgive us our sins and to cleanse us from all unrighteousness. Now, the first thing you might notice in verse 9 is a lack of direct mention of Jesus. But this reminds us to read our Bibles contextually. Most of the answers to our questions regarding biblical interpretation can be answered when we just look at the surrounding context. In this case, John just got done writing in verse 7 how the blood of Jesus Christ, his son, cleanses us from all sin. So when John now writes of how that cleansing is received, he naturally relies on that previous reference to Jesus. Confession by itself does nothing. Confession to God on the basis of Jesus Christ, having faith in him as the Son of God crucified for our sins, shed his blood for us, risen from the grave, that does much. Part of a problem with our idea comes from much of church history, which turned confession into a mere ritual. You go to a church, go inside a booth, talk to a priest. He gives you a few prayers to pray, perhaps a few actions of penance to perform. And then you say, well, that's 1 John 1:9 in action, right? Wrong. Because biblical confession is nothing like that. The word is homologeo, literally means to say the same thing. This kind of confession is agreement. It's an acknowledgement to God that what you did was sinful. We're not making excuses for our sin. We're not throwing a different label on them to make them sound better. You know, I was just speaking up for myself. I'm not spouting off in an outburst of rage. I just fudged things a bit on my taxes rather than lying. No, you agree with God. Can confession be made to other Christians? Of course it can. James instructed his readers to confess their sins and their trespasses to one another and pray for each other that they may be healed. James 5, verse 16. But ultimately, our confession needs to be made against the person that we offended. Now, this makes sense on a human level, doesn't it? If I've offended you, then I need to go to you, confess my offense. I'm really sorry that I stepped on your toes and bruised, you know, your toenail and all the rest. Repent and seek reconciliation. But when it comes to sin, regardless whoever else on earth is offended, it always offends God. Remember David in his Psalm of Confession, Psalm 51, against you and you only have I sinned and done this evil in your sight. It's always an offense against God. Thus, we need to go to God with our own personal confession, agreeing with him that what we did was wrong, admitting our need for his forgiveness, his grace, and his help. And this can be as simple as personal prayer. Now, can you come talk to me or any pastor? Well, sure you can, but I'm just going to direct you to go pray to God. You do not need a priest to talk to God for you. You have the best high priest in Jesus. He's all you need. Amen. Now, there's good news for those who confess. We have a guaranteed answer. 1 John 1:9, as those of you who have sat here for any length of time probably know, is what I consider to be one of the greatest promises in all the Bible. When Christians confess our ongoing sins to God, we have the guarantee of forgiveness and cleansing. Why? It isn't based on the quality of our confession. It isn't based on anything that we have in ourselves. The guarantee of forgiveness and cleansing is based on God's own perfect character. God said he would do it, so he does. He is faithful. He is just. This is who he is. You say, well, is this talking about God the Father? Is it talking about God the Son? Well, in verse 7, it was talking about the Father, but in chapter 2, verse 1, it's about Jesus Christ. It doesn't matter in the end. Father, Son, Spirit, perfect unity in this. God's character is unchanging, regardless what person's in view. The Father is faithful and just. The Son is faithful and just. The Spirit is faithful and just. God is the one triune God, is faithful and just to forgive us our sins and to cleanse us from all unrighteousness. Guys, he forgives. Talking about release. He releases us from our obligation. He cancels our debts. All that we would have owed against God is put away. And why not? Our Lord Jesus already paid the price of the cross. This is why the blood of Jesus Christ is mentioned in verse 7 regarding sanctification. When Jesus died on the cross, he didn't shed his blood only for the sins that we committed in our pre-Christian days. He shed his blood for all of our sins, even those that we commit as born-again Christians. Beloved, there is not a sin that you can commit for which Jesus did not pay the price. This is why God can forgive, because the debt has already been satisfied. He forgives, he cleanses. We've already seen this in verse 7. In that he heals us spiritually, he purifies us. When God forgives us through Jesus Christ, he doesn't just put away our sins, yet leave us filthy on the side of the road estranged from him. He doesn't put us in a situation where we could go to him in prayer knowing we're going to be forgiven, but still grieve because, you know, God sees us now as defiled and excluded from his presence. No, when God forgives us, he also cleanses us. He takes those who were defiled, he purifies us. He receives us as being holy and clothed in the righteousness of Jesus Christ. We are truly clean. And it all comes through confession. Please don't miss this. Too many Christians live in far too much guilt because they refuse to confess. They commit sin and then they just let it lie. They push it to the background thinking that God's going to forget about it. Guess what? He doesn't. And deep down, you don't either. There's a reason why people are sometimes hesitant to open up their Bibles while we're reticent to pray or get around other Christians. And often it's because we've got unconfessed sin in our lives that we haven't dealt with. Oh, we believed upon Jesus. We know that he's going to save us. He's going to cleanse us from our pasts. We're just not too sure about trusting him with our present. We're too ashamed. We don't want to bring these things to his holiness, exposing ourselves to him. Now hear this. Those who don't confess their sins in private, keeping short accounts with God, very possibly open up the possibility of God exposing our sins in public. God will not be mocked. He wants a holy church. Don't hide your sins from God. They're not going to be hidden. Confess them and be done with them. You don't have to hold on to your guilt. You can find relief the moment you give your confession through Jesus Christ. When John picks up the corollary of verse 8 and verse 10, when he says, if we say that we have not sinned, we make him a liar and his word is not in us. Here's a third deception. We've had two so far. Here's the third. This is claiming sinless perfection. What's the difference between verse 8 and verse 10? Verse 8 references the base existence of sin within us. Verse 10 references the individual sins we continually commit. You can see the difference in the grammar, by the way. Verse 8 is the noun, we have no sin. Verse 10 is the verb, we have not sinned. So in this hypothetical situation, John imagines a Christian saying, I've gotten to the point of spiritual mastery that I've never sinned anymore. I am finally perfected. Now, depending on your background, that might either sound absurd or it might sound like testimonies you used to hear proclaimed in your local church. And some church groups label this as entire sanctification or Christian perfection, literally saying that it is possible for Christians to become so filled with the Holy Spirit that sinning now becomes impossible. And once again, John and the Word of God says it's a lie. We can confidently describe it as a lie based on the explicit teaching of 1 John 1:10. We can call it a lie based on Paul's experience battling his own flesh in Romans 7 and on the prayer that Jesus specifically taught his disciples to pray, in which he said, forgive us our debts as we forgive those who are our debtors in Matthew 6:12. We have sin in our lives. Christians don't want to sin. We strive not to sin, but we still do. That's a fact of life. Now, there is coming a day in which Christians will never sin, but that's the third phase of salvation when we finally stand in the presence of Jesus Christ. It's not here on earth in this life, and those who claim otherwise directly contradict the clear teaching of Scripture. Now, the rejoinder to that is, but I've always heard that, and I knew some really godly people who believed that. Well, maybe so, but this is why the Bible is the final standard of doctrine. We do not base our beliefs merely upon what we've heard in the past. All our beliefs must find their foundation in the Scripture, and any doctrine that does not have solid biblical foundation must be cast aside. So what happens if and when we make this absurd and arrogant claim of ongoing sinlessness? The idea is we're basically directly contradicting Jesus Christ. We're making him a liar, demonstrating that his word, by the way, logos, often referring to Jesus, his word is not in us. Those who deny the present day sins deny the truth of, deny the need for the gospel. To say I never sin is essentially say I don't need Jesus. And what day do we not need Jesus? What day can we do it on our own? We need Jesus all day, every day. We need his grace over us. We need his spirit empowering us. We need his word within us. We need his gospel preached to us every day. So John makes the point. He's showing the ongoing work of Jesus in the lives of believers. How does Jesus work for us? Here's the man presented to us in verses 1 and 2 of chapter 2, verse 1. My little children, these things I write to you so that you may not sin. And if anyone sins, we have an advocate with the Father, Jesus Christ the righteous. Obviously, chapter breaks, verse numbers are not inspired. John is notoriously difficult to outline in his letter, and so different Bibles have it different way. But structure aside, chapter 2 does give us the third purpose statement of the book. The first two we're in 1 John 1, verses 3 and 4. Here's the third purpose statement. John doesn't want us to sin. We do have sin within us. We do sin regularly, but we shouldn't sin. We should strive not to sin. We should rather live in the light of Christ. And while we have that guaranteed promise of cleansing and forgiveness, that's not permission for us to go out and sin as much as possible. As if we should say, well, I guess I can live it up because Jesus is going to forgive me anyway. God forbid. John doesn't want his readers to sin at all, be it a little or a lot. He wrote that we may not sin. He knows we will, we all do, but it shouldn't be a goal for us to sin and be forgiven. It should be a goal not to sin. And we got that promise of forgiveness when we fail, but that's a promise we shouldn't abuse. So with that in mind, John introduces his next hypothetical statement. If we sin, God has given us a solution. He's given us an advocate, a counselor, a comforter, a helper. Out of the five times that this word is used in the New Testament, all five come from the writings of John, four of which are found in the gospel. The other is this right here. Notably, every other reference are Jesus' promises to his disciples concerning the Holy Spirit, whom he described as the helper, which is the same word translated here, advocate, parakletos. And because the root word used, a paraclete, is sometimes described as the one who comes alongside or the one who's called to help, called to be with another. And according to Jesus, is one of the primary roles of the Holy Spirit among the church. He comes alongside us to abide with us. In John 14, 16, comes alongside us to teach us. In John 14, 26, he comes to testify of Jesus. John 15, 26, he's the one sent to us by Jesus. John 16, verse 7. But that's the role of the Holy Spirit. That's not Jesus. Now, there's unity between Father, Son, and Spirit, no contradiction, but there is distinction between the roles. And we see that just with Jesus. Jesus died on the cross, not the Father. The Spirit came on the church at Pentecost, not Jesus. So how is the role of Jesus as a paraclete different from that as the Holy Spirit as a paraclete? Jesus is still called to help us, but the mode of his help differs from that of the Holy Spirit. God the Spirit is our help here on earth. God the Son is our help in the throne room of God, which makes sense because that's where the incarnate Son is. Jesus pleads our case to the Father, basically acting in the role of a personal attorney. Don't take that the wrong way. John kind of echoes Paul because Paul alluded to this role when he described Jesus as our mediator. Do you remember that? 1 Timothy 2:5. There's one God and one mediator between God and man, the man Christ Jesus. Different language used, it's a similar concept. Whether we're writing of a priest or an attorney, a mediator is someone who goes on behalf of another, representing the other's interests. And in Jesus' case, he goes back and forth. He represents us to God, he represents God back to us. Jesus helps us by speaking up on our behalf. He intercedes unto God for us. He provides our defense when we have no excuse, no defense of our own. Please do not gloss over how glorious this is. Jesus Christ speaks to God the Father for you. He advocates for you. He advocates for someone like me, me who sinned against him so glaringly. I see the many ways I've trampled his grace in my life. I've been so prone to wander. He advocates for me, and he does the same for you, and he does the same for every born-again believer in Jesus Christ. We do not deserve his advocacy, but he gives it gladly. He knows how weak we are. He knows how much help we need. So he speaks to the Father on our behalf and basically tells God, Father, I know he sinned. I know she sinned. It was awful, but I died for that sin too. That woman's mine. He's mine. How amazing it is to have Jesus as our advocate. Not only does he speak up for us, he did the work for us, verse 2, and he himself is the propitiation for our sins. And not for ours only, but also for the whole world. I know we're running late. Can I keep you a little bit? Propitiation, big word, simply means it is to satisfy wrath, specifically the wrath of God towards sin. Greek term is somewhat rare in the New Testament. Basic concept is crucial to the idea of the penal substitution of Christ. The noun's used twice. It's used in 1 John two times. Similar word used in Romans 3:24, Hebrews 2:17. At its most basic root, the idea stems from a root word of cheerfulness, which is interesting. And we get a sense of that in the current form. For those who face God's anger, the propitiation is the satisfaction of his anger so he can smile on us once again. Does that make sense? One lexicon describes it as the means of appeasing wrath and gaining the goodwill of another or of an offended person. And that's not unique to Christianity. You see it among the Greeks. You saw it actually among the Hebrews too. The Hebrews use this word in their Greek New Testament to often translate kippur, which means atonement or covering. You say, well, what's the big deal? Well, some people think that you don't need to, you know, appease God's anger. They're offended with the idea that God might actually be angry towards sin because of their unbalanced concept of God. They can't reconcile the idea of a God of love having actual wrath towards sin. They say God couldn't be so cruel as to require a death for this. That goes against his very nature as being a God of love. And so to them, Jesus might provide some sort of payment, some sort of expiation, but he would never do some sort of propitiation, the satisfaction of wrath. Guys, this isn't just a bunch of, you know, ivory tower academics debating over words that don't matter to us. The issue matters. The difference is between God being in control of this universe or Satan. Because if Jesus' death was indeed a payment, and of course it was, it's more than just a payment, but it's a payment, you need to ask the question, to whom was the price paid? If I'm walking through a flea market, and because I am who I am, and I bump up against a shelf, and I knock over a vase, what do I need to do? Pay for the vase. You break it, you buy it. If a price is paid, it needs to be paid to someone. If God holds no wrath against sin, then to whom is the price paid if Jesus died as a ransom for us? If it's not God, who is it? There's only other option. It's the devil, but that goes directly against the promise that God gave to Adam and Eve in the Garden of Eden. Satan's head was to be bruised, was to be crushed, not to be bought off. No, if Jesus paid a price to someone for our sin, then the only someone who fits is God, which means that the God of love still has wrath or requires satisfaction, and the only way it can be satisfied is through the work of Jesus Christ. Does it make sense? This takes us back to the idea of propitiation. Those who have trouble with the idea of God requiring the death of his son can't get around this by suggesting that all God needed was a price to be paid. Jesus still had to die. God requires some action be done because of sin, and the only one who could do it was Jesus, and Jesus did it. The way John uses the Greek here provides an emphasis. That's why it says he himself is a propitiation. Jesus doesn't outsource our atonement. He doesn't give it to an angel. He doesn't put it on an animal. Neither would have been sufficient. He had to do it himself. Only God could pay the price for all mankind, and only man could be a substitute for man. That's the reason for Jesus' incarnation. And for whom did Jesus become this propitiation? Well, that's a question that's undergone a lot of debate through the centuries, despite how clear it seems to be in 1 John. So, for what sins did Jesus die? It says, for our sins. John, again, including himself in this, as among those who needed forgiveness, he says, not for ours only, but also for the whole world. This would seem to be super, super clear until we sit down and have a cup of coffee with some Calvinists who hold to what they label limited atonement. And in their view, Jesus' propitiation is limited only to the believing church. And in the Calvinistic viewpoint, because God unconditionally elected every man and woman unto salvation from before the foundation of the world, God chose that Jesus' blood would be effective for the world of the elect, their world being Jew and Gentile within the elect. Now, with due respect, that goes directly against the plain reading of 1 John 2:2. And there's really no way around that other than rewriting definitions. It is true that the salvation of Jesus is limited to an extent because not everybody in history is saved. But the offer of God's salvation through Jesus Christ is unlimited. Anyone in the world is freely invited to believe upon Jesus Christ and be saved, having full assurance that Jesus' sacrifice of the cross was sufficient for them. That's why we summarize it this way. Jesus' propitiation is sufficient for the entire world. It's efficient for those who believe. So how are we to deal with sin? John writes of a message, he writes of a means, he writes of a man. The message is that God is light, being supremely holy. We're to walk in his same holiness, and when we don't, we have a problem, but there's a means. We deal with our sin by confessing it through Jesus. He's already promised us forgiveness and cleansing. All we need to do is ask. Who do we ask? We ask a man. And when we confess, we can do so with confidence, knowing that the Lord Jesus speaks up on our behalf. He already paid the price for all of our sins. We have no better advocate than the Lord Jesus Christ. Guys, there is no doubt that we will sin. We've done it in the past. We'll do it in the future. We probably did it this morning already. And while it grieves us rightly, it's not something we need to live with. God's given us a way to deal with it. All we need to do is go to Him for help. So let me ask you, how are you dealing with sin? Are you denying it, pretending it doesn't exist? Do you act as if it's no big deal? Everybody does it? Or maybe you're just crippled by it. You're unable to do anything because you're just so burdened with guilt. None of this, guys, none of that is what God desires for us as His children. No, He doesn't want us to sin. Yes, He wants us to strive for holiness. But as long as we're here, sin is a reality. We just need to deal with it appropriately as God has provided for us. So maybe today you need to seek the Lord's forgiveness as a child of God. Yes, you believe in Jesus, but you've got a burden that you haven't confessed. You need forgiveness, release, and cleansing. Maybe, though, you need to seek God's forgiveness for the first time.
7: Is that you? Do you need to seek God's forgiveness through Jesus Christ for the first time? Well, it's available for the asking. He is available for the asking, but you must ask. No one is saved who doesn't respond. Just like Christmas presents that remain wrapped aren't truly received, so also is the free gift of salvation available through Jesus. Until you receive the gift by receiving Jesus as your Lord, you're not saved. But the moment you do, He will transform you from the inside out. So let me ask you, do you believe that Jesus is the Son of God? Do you believe that He died for your sins at the cross? Do you believe that He rose from the grave, offering to forgive you of your sins and to make you a child of God? Then tell Him. The Bible says that if you confess with your mouth the Lord Jesus and believe in your heart that God has raised Him from the dead, you will be saved. Romans 10 verse 9. Now that can be you right now today. Do it right from your heart. Tell Jesus of your faith in Him. Ask Him to be your Lord and Savior, and He will. That is a promise directly from the Word of God. We would love to help you with this. 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
12: There's the prophecy of the cross. My dear friend, there's the agony of the cross. But I thank God for Psalm 22 that tells us of the victory at the cross. It's all there. What a psalm it is. Jesus Christ is presented in the Bible as prophet, priest, and king. And right here in these verses, you're going to see Jesus Christ as prophet, priest, and king. And my dear friend, it was written in a book almost 1,000 years before he ever got here.
13: What a Savior. What a Savior.

0: Indeed, what a Savior. Thanks for joining us for Love Worth Finding, featuring the dynamic and biblical teaching of Adrian Rogers. Today, a portrait of our Savior from Psalm 22. And if you're struggling with something in your life, perhaps you've stumbled onto our program and you're going through a crisis, I don't think that's by accident. I think there's a divine purpose in you listening to this program today. Listen to what God's Word has to say to your heart and your life as we dig into this biblical feast and hear a message titled An Old Testament Calvary. Once again, here's Adrian Rogers.
1: Look, if you will, now I begin to read in Psalm 22. My God, why hast thou forsaken me? Why art thou so far from helping me and from the words of my roaring? My God, I cry in the daytime, but thou hearest not. And in the night season, I am not silent, but thou art holy, O thou that inhabitest the praises of Israel. Our fathers trusted in thee. They trusted, and thou didst deliver them. They cried unto thee and were delivered. They trusted in thee and were not confounded. But I am a worm and no man, a reproach of men and despised of the people. All they that see me laugh me to scorn. They shoot out the lip. They shake the head, saying, he trusted on the Lord that he would deliver him. Let him deliver him, seeing he delighted in him. But thou art he that took me out of the womb. Thou didst make me hope when I was upon my mother's breasts. I was cast upon thee from the womb. Thou art my God from my mother's belly. Be not far from me, for trouble is near. For there is none to help. Many bulls have compassed me. Strong bulls of Bashan have beset me round. They gaped upon me with their mouths as a ravening and a roaring lion. Note specially verses 14, 15, and 16. I am poured out like water. All of my bones are out of joint. My heart is like wax. It is melted in the midst of my bowels. My strength is dried up like a potsherd, and my tongue cleaveth to my jaws. And thou hast brought me into the dust of death, for dogs have compassed me. The assembly of the wicked have enclosed me. They pierced my hands and my feet. I may tell all my bones, they look and stare upon me. They part my garments among them and cast lots upon my vesture. Now, first of all, I want you to see what I'm going to call the prophecy of the cross. And I want you to see, as I've said, almost 1,000 years before Jesus Christ was ever born, almost 1,000 years, there is an account of the crucifixion of Jesus that sounds like an eyewitness standing at the very cross of Jesus Christ. For example, the very words that Jesus Christ would say on the cross. Look, if you will, in verse 1. My God, why hast thou forsaken me? Take your Bible and turn to Matthew 27 and leave it open in Psalm 22 and Matthew 27. Both of these together. Look, if you will, in verse 46. Jesus is on the cross, and the Bible says in about the 9th hour, Jesus cried with a loud voice, saying, Eli, Eli, lama sabachthani, that is to say, are you ready? My God, why hast thou forsaken me? The exact words that are recorded in Psalm 22 came from the mouth of the Lord Jesus. Well, you say, Pastor, that's easy. Jesus just looked back and read Psalm 22, and when he was on the cross, he was quoting poetry. No, my dear friend, Jesus was not looking backward quoting poetry. David was looking forward quoting Jesus. Look, if you will, in verse 17, I may tell all my bones, they look and stare upon me. That is, the Lord Jesus Christ is hanging there absolutely, totally uncovered. Jesus Christ, who was perfect purity and undefiled modesty, was stripped naked to hang upon that cross. And the Bible tells us that that happened to him in Matthew 27, verse 28, and they stripped him and put on him a scarlet robe. And Matthew 27, verse 36 says, and sitting down, they watched him there. Amazing precision in this psalm. And then look in verse 18. They part my garments among them and cast lots upon my vesture. And read there in Matthew chapter 27 and verse 35, and they crucified him and parted his garments, casting lots, that is, rolling dice, that it might be fulfilled which was spoken by the prophet. David is called a prophet here. Now, all I've done, dear friend, is take a few, not all, but a few of the incredible correspondences between what David wrote. I am telling you, 1,000 years before the crucifixion, they pierced my hands and my feet. How did that come to pass? Do you think that is happenstance? Do you think that just happened? No, my dear friend, that is the prophecy of the cross. Secondly, I want you to notice the agony of the cross. First of all, he suffered at the hand of a holy God. Now look, if you will, in verses 1 through 5. My God, why hast thou forsaken me? Look in verse 15, if you will. The last part of verse 15. Thou hast brought me to the dust of death. Who crucified the Lord Jesus? God the Father crucified him. Who forsook him? God forsook him. Who delivered him to the dust of death? God the Father. And he who had been in the bosom of the Father from eternity past now is forsaken of the Father and has become the object of the Father's wrath and the center of the Father's loathing, the Son of God. Have you ever thought about that? Have you ever thought what Jesus Christ took for you, my dear friend? That Jesus Christ took your hell. Jesus took your punishment. Jesus took the wrath, the fire of God upon himself. No wonder he prayed in the Garden of Gethsemane, Father, if it be possible, let this cup pass from me. Let it pass from me. Who crucified Jesus? Number one, my dear friend, the agony of the cross. He died at the hands of God, but not only at the hands of God, my dear friend, the holy hand of God, but also the hateful hand of man. Look, if you will, in verses 6 and following here. The Bible says, but I'm a worm and no man, a reproach of men and despised of all of the people. I am a worm. Who is a worm? Jesus. Let this mind be in you, which was in Christ Jesus, who being in the form of God, thought it not robbery to be equal with God, but made of himself no reputation. Have you ever gotten that low? Have you ever said to yourself, I am a worm? A worm? A worm? He who made everything? A worm? You step on a snake, you'll strike back. You step on a worm, you just stepped on him. I am a worm. A worm. The worm spoken of here probably was the crimson crocus. A worm, when crushed, may die. Crimson dye. It's the same word that is used for worm is used in Isaiah 1:18. Yea, though you come now and let us reason together, saith the Lord, though your sins be as crimson, same word that's used there. They shall be as wool. Thank God his crimson blood for our crimson sin, that we might be washed whiter than snow. I am a worm. He suffered at the hands of men. They stepped on him like he was a worm. Like he was a worm. The very Son of God. He shed his blood. You know, the Bible tells us we better be very careful we don't trample under our feet the precious blood of Jesus Christ. I don't know of a greater sin than to deal lightly with the blood of Jesus Christ. Some years ago, I heard of a father who was a businessman. At his desk, he received a phone call. They said, sir, we hate to tell you this, but there's been an accident. A young man has been hit by an automobile. We don't have all of the details, but we believe he's your son. He said, "Where is he?" And they gave him the street corner. It was near his office. He said, "I'll be right there." He ran out of his office, got in his automobile, and drove to this particular place where his son, according to the report, had been hit by an automobile. When he got there, he saw the crowds as they were starting to disperse. He said, "Where's the boy that was hit? Where's my son?" Someone not knowing the situation said, "Oh, you mean the boy who was killed?" He said, "What?" "Oh, yes, the boy who was killed." He said, "Is he dead?" He said, "Yes, he's dead." He said, "Tell me about it. What happened?" He said, "Well, a car hit him." "Where did he hit him?" "Right there." And he looked, and there was a pool of blood right there in the street. A pool of blood. He knew it was his son's blood. And the automobiles there on that busy street were driving right through that blood, one car after another, driving through that pool of blood. When that father looked at it and realized that was the blood of his own dear son, he couldn't take it. He ripped off his coat and he stood in front of it and said, "Stop! Stop! Stop! Stop! You'll not drive through my son's blood like that. You can't do it. It's the blood of my son." I wonder, my dear friend, what we do with the blood of the Lord Jesus Christ. We don't understand the precious blood of the Lord Jesus Christ. Hebrews chapter 10, verse 29. "Of how much sore punishment suppose ye shall he be thought worthy, who hath trodden under foot the Son of God, and hath counted the blood of the covenant wherewith he was sanctified an unholy thing, and hath done despite unto the Spirit of grace." Oh, my friend, Jesus, the Son of God, suffered at the hands of God, at the holy hands of God. He suffered at the hateful hands of men, and he suffered at the hellish hands of Satan. My dear friend, look, if you will, in verses 19 and following of this same psalm. We see here, oh, he says, "Be thou not far from me. O Lord, my strength, haste thee to help me. Deliver my soul from the sword, my darling, from the power of the dog, hell's dogs. Save me from the lion's mouth." Who is the lion? Who is the roaring lion? It is Satan himself, who goeth about like a roaring lion, seeking whom he may devour. All of the artilleries of hell were let loose upon the Lord Jesus when he was on that cross. All of the powers of the pit were concentrated upon the Lord Jesus. Luke chapter 22, verse 53, Jesus said when he was facing the cross, "But this is your hour," and then he said, "and the power of darkness." What he meant was the power of Satan, the power of the enemy. And hell had a holiday. And demons taunted and tormented the Lord Jesus when he was on the cross. God forsaken, attacked by Satan, abused by men. Jesus suffered. Jesus bled. Jesus died for you at the holy hand of God, the hateful hand of man, the hellish hand of Satan. That's the agony of the cross. And how can we sit unmoved? How can we ignore such love? Jesus paid that price for us. You say, "Well, did he really take my hell? He was only there for 6 hours on the cross." My dear friend, in 6 hours, Jesus suffered everything you'd suffer for eternity. He being infinite suffered in a finite period of time what you being finite would suffer in an infinite period of time. The sins of the world were distilled upon Jesus, and the eternities were compressed upon the Lord Jesus. And the Bible says concerning him, "There is no sorrow like my sorrow." No one ever suffered. No one ever suffered. No one ever suffered like Jesus. No one. There's the prophecy of the cross. My dear friend, there's the agony of the cross. But I thank God for Psalm 22 that tells us of the victory of the cross. It's all there. It's all there. What a psalm it is. Now in Psalm 22, in verse 22, the tone changes. In the first 21 verses, the psalm is going down, down, down, down. And then all of a sudden it begins to rise and come up because there's a resurrection. Look, if you will, he says, I will declare thy name unto my brethren. In the midst of the congregation I will praise thee. Ye that fear the Lord, praise him. All ye the seed of Jacob, glorify.

I'll praise thee, Father. Ye that fear the Lord, praise him. Jesus is talking to you now. I hope you know how to praise him. Jesus is saying, ye that fear the Lord, praise him. All ye the seed of Jacob, glorify him and fear him, all ye seed of Israel. And then he says in verse 25, my praise shall be of thee in the great congregation. What is all of this talking about? The writer of the book of Hebrews knew what he was talking about. Just put in your margin Hebrews 2, verses 11 and 12. For both he that sanctifieth, that's Jesus, and he that are sanctified are all of one. That's us. We're the ones who are sanctified. For which cause he's not ashamed to call them brethren. He's not ashamed to call you his brother. I'm next of kin to the Holy Trinity, saying, I will declare thy name unto my brethren. Now he's quoting Psalm 22. In the midst of the church will I sing praise unto thee. Did you know when you gather here this morning to sing that Jesus is out there singing? Did you know that? When I'm preaching, Jesus is preaching. When you're singing, Jesus is singing. He says, in the midst of the church, I will sing praises. If people only knew what was happening in a song service. Jesus said in Matthew 18, where two or three are gathered together in my name, there am I in the midst of them. Christ meets with his people. Christ sings with his people. Christ praises with his people. He's the one who declares the Father. He's the one who makes God the Father real. He said, I'm the way, the truth, and the life. No man cometh unto the Father but by me. So he is the prophet. And as the prophet, he declares the Father. But not only is he a prophet, he's a priest. And as a priest, he delivers the faithful. Look in verse 26. The meek shall eat and be satisfied. They shall praise the Lord that seek him. Your heart shall live forever. What does a priest do? He offers the showbread that represents Jesus, who is the bread of life. And Jesus feeds his people. Oh, my dear friend, Jesus delivers his people. He is here today to give you the bread of life, this one who died for you. He's prophet. He's priest. And I love this next part. Oh, my dear friend, he is king. As prophet, he declares the Father. As priest, he delivers the faithful. But, oh, my dear friend, as prince, he dominates the future. Look, if you will, in verse 27, all the ends of the earth shall remember and turn unto the Lord. Listen to it, listen. And all of the kindreds of the nations shall worship before thee, for the kingdom is the Lord's. The kingdom is the Lord's. He is prophet to declare the Father. He is priest. Oh, my friend, to deliver the faithful. But he is a prince and a potentate. Oh, my dear friend, to dominate the future. People say, what's the world coming to? I'll tell you what the world's coming to. It's coming to Jesus. Jesus owns this world. It was made by him and for him, and the Bible says it's coming back to him. You read Colossians chapter 1. And the kingdoms of this world will become the kingdoms of our Lord and his Christ. And Jesus shall reign where the sun doth his successive journeys run, and his kingdom spread from shore to shore, till moon shall wax and wane no more. He is prophet to declare the Father. He is priest to deliver the faithful. He is prince to dominate the future. His name is what? Jesus. Don't you love him? Don't you love him? He who did so much for you. And my dear friend, it was written in a book almost 1,000 years before he ever got here. What a Savior. What a Savior. Let's pray. Father, I pray today, Lord, that you would just speak to our hearts. Help us, Lord, to understand what a great salvation we have. And Lord, I pray for those today who may not be saved, that, Lord, they might trust in you. You've come, Lord, to declare the Father. Father, may they come through you.

0: to the Father. For Lord, there's one God and one mediator between God and man, Christ Jesus. May many be saved, for we pray in his dear name. Amen.
1: If you want to trust Jesus Christ with your life, do that right now. Tell him that you want to be saved. Pray something like this from your heart. Jesus, I've sinned and I need you. You paid the penalty for my sins on the cross, and I turn from those. I repent of those right now, Lord, and I ask you to forgive me and to be the Lord of my life. Thank you for saving me, Jesus. Help me now to live for you. I pray in your name. Amen. If you pray a prayer like that from your heart and give your life to Jesus, we thank God for your decision, and we want to help you begin now to walk with him. Let us know. 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
1: I was at a coffee shop over the weekend and I'm waiting for my order, and this mom comes in and she has 3 young kids with her. 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And the little boy shook his head like, "Yeah, I do." 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And then she gave him the drink and said, "Do you want me to take a picture of you with your drink?" 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
3: Being bold in a place like Sudan is really, it's your life. You are risking your life to be bold for the gospel. And yet we see our brothers and sisters being bold. They are faithful.
4: Welcome back to another episode of On the Ground with Samaritan's Purse, where we take you to the front lines and behind the scenes of our work around the world. I'm your host, Christy Graham, and this week we're traveling back to Sudan. You may remember our recent episode with Ryan Boyette and Reverend James. They shared about the church reconstruction program. It's an incredible episode. I know it challenged me so much about how am I serving as the body of Christ, both within my church, but then outside the church walls. Psalm 31:24 says, "Be strong and let your heart be courageous, all you who put your hope in the Lord." So I encourage you to go back, samaritanspurse.org/explore, to find that episode. But this week, Dave Phillips is joining us to share about our ongoing work in the region. I know you'll be encouraged and challenged by his stories and his recent trips to South Sudan. It'll also encourage you to look for ministry opportunities in your own life. We want to talk about Sudan today and South Sudan. And I know Samaritan's Purse has a long history of ministry there. In fact, I've even heard you say it helped grow us as an organization. Is that true?
3: Yeah, I think that is true.
4: So if you could maybe, talk about our history. And I know we just did a church reconstruction episode, which was, it's just wonderful. But I think you can give more history and context to Samaritan's Purse partnership.
3: Yeah. Well, it's just really exciting to be able to share about what God's doing. And I think of even in the scriptures, one of the things that the writers of the scripture are doing is they're retelling the story of what God has done. Hmm. And so when I think about Samaritan's Purse history in Sudan and South Sudan, that's what I think of. I think of it's the story of what God is doing and what God has done and what continues to happen today through the life of the local church. To see people coming to Christ in different parts of the country. It's a story of a lot of brutality, but there's so much beauty in it also. Mm-hmm. And it's really been an honor as Samaritan's Purse to walk alongside of the people in Sudan and South Sudan through many of those dark hours, and yet also to see what God has done. So we do so many things with food and water and medicine. And we always do it in the name of Jesus, but this in particular was very much focused on the local church and what does it mean for Samaritan's Purse to have a relationship with the local church that is enabling and is a catalyst for them to do all the things that God has called them to do. There was 512 churches that we were able to come alongside whose buildings were destroyed during the conflict of Sudan. And that we were able to come alongside of them and help them rebuild those churches. So it's a real honor. And then recently, having been there on the ground to see what's happening, I got some stories that really helped bring the thread of all that history up to the current day and what God's doing right now through the life of the church there in those two countries. So it was really encouraging to me to be refreshed on all the things God's doing.
4: The church building, as many were bombed, destroyed, we know that's not the church. We know it's the people. We know that we are the hands and feet of Christ. We are the church. We don't need a building, but a building is important. I want to read Nehemiah. I just keep thinking about when God calls us to do something and rebuild, it's not always easy. there's opposition. And I think our churches are still having opposition. It's, you know, there's never been peace, true peace. I just want to read about the Israelites, you know, when they were rebuilding the Jerusalem walls. And it says in 6:9, it says, "But now my God, strengthen my hands." You know, they had to beg and ask God's favor because they would be building with a tool and then they would have weapons, you know, and they always had to have people on alert because they did have opposition. And I think, so maybe, can you talk about that? Why was it so important to help rebuild these churches? How did it strengthen the church? And I think now it's had lasting fruit. Mm-hmm. But also in that, it wasn't easy. They had to rely on the Lord to mm-hmm. strengthen their hands.
3: When you think about the things that happen in God's kingdom, mm-hmm. there's a physical and there's a spiritual component. Mm-hmm. Mm-hmm. So at Samaritan's Purse, we talk about, we provide physical and spiritual aid to hurting people. So when we go into the world, we work with our hands. We help with the physical needs that are happening as a tangible expression of God's love. And I think that the way the gospel moves forward, we don't have to pit physically helping people with spiritually helping people against each other. Mm-hmm. They flow together so naturally. And so to build a church in a community, it's a symbol, first of all, of mm-hmm. God's, of the presence of God and the presence of God's people in that community. Mm-hmm. And in a place like Sudan, where there's very little infrastructure, there's almost no roads, there aren't hospitals, schools really haven't been built. When you build a church in the center of a community, it becomes a point of great pride for the community mm-hmm. because they have this building there that represents their spirituality and it represents their relationship to God. And it represents as a community something that's of extremely high importance to them, which is the church, the body of Christ. So the physical representation of the gospel is often communicated mm-hmm. through the church, where there's a cross. People come in, they know that's the place they can go when they need to pray or they need to talk to the Lord. So the physical presence of the building in a community, yes, it's not quote unquote the church. The church mm-hmm. is the people. Mm-hmm. But the physical presence of the church in a community has incredible power and importance, which is one of the reasons why churches were attacked. And so when we came after the conflict had a pause, essentially, in Sudan and South Sudan, and that created a crack within the conflict for us to come in and help the local people do something that they wanted to do, which was to establish this physical presence of a building mm-hmm. where the body of Christ could gather. And in a lot of places that crack has kind of closed, mm-hmm. but the seed has been planted. Mm-hmm. And that seed that is represented in the physical building continues mm-hmm. to grow.
4: While Dave was in South Sudan, Daniel, an elder in a church that we helped rebuild, he met with our team and he shared with us what it meant to Christians in the country to see churches rise up from the dust and ashes of persecution and despair.
5: But Samaritan Fast was, I could actually say, crazy in their faith. They went all building churches across the whole nation. I remember just thinking like, wow, these people believe in a country probably more than we do, because to make such an investment was such a significant thing. And I realized later, you know, when you're in the Lord and building for the kingdom, you are dragged, pulled, and motivated by that faith. And standing here today, 13 years after the independence of South Sudan, these church buildings are one of the significant evidence of faith. When the Bible says those who believe in God see what they see before they receive it. In other words, Samaritan Purse, the people of South Sudan, and perhaps even gave the people of South Sudan hope and trust that the nation will be. In the wider country, I'm a believer in the fact that if you are able to build something concrete, that concrete thing also becomes something that can motivate your faith walk. And the buildings built by Samaritan Purse, you know, is like one of the significant things that we hold ourselves responsible. That if our brethren in the West could invest in a thing like this, we will not casually run away and leave it to be destroyed.
4: For the most part, the rebel groups and armed forces have not destroyed the churches built by Samaritan's Purse. Here's why Pastor Daniel believes these buildings have been protected.
5: And that is because of reverence for God and because of a few people who continue to go into that building. You know, they believe it's a house of God. Symbolically, yes, but it drives people to go in there and go cry for him and call his presence to us.
4: Over the last 20 years, they have seen significant growth in the number of believers. Daniel says that their challenge is to build their nation on biblical principles and to build it on a faith that cuts across tribes and regions. The tangible, physical work that we do is important. But as Daniel and Dave remind us, the spiritual impact is what remains. I want you to hear what Dave shared about the impact of the churches that are still standing to this day and the spiritual seeds that are continuing to grow.
3: I want to share something about a recent man that I met named Ibrahim. The war kicked off in Darfur in about 2002. Mm-hmm. And at that time, there were really no known Christians in that region of Sudan. So this is the western side of the country of Sudan. And so we had a team on the ground, and it was very difficult. There was a lot of fighting going on. But we tried to be faithful. We tried to do what we could to help serve the people in Jesus' name. We had left by about 2010 and had not seen any fruit at that point. In terms of the ministry work that we were doing. So when I met Ibrahim, he was from Darfur, and he told me that in 2004, he was a very devout Muslim, and he had this dream where Jesus appeared to him in a series of dreams over three nights and said to him, "Ibrahim, follow me, surrender your life to me." And this was such a powerful moment for him to encounter Jesus. He had heard about Jesus in the Quran, but he had never met a Christian. And so when this happened, he left his community and he said, I have to go find somebody that's a follower of Jesus to tell me about what's going on here. Wow. He's like, 'cause I'm surrendering my life to Jesus. And so he was arrested. He was persecuted. He was tortured. He was exiled from his country twice. And yet he stayed faithful to the Lord over all that time. Since about 2005, there are now over 1,000 home churches in that part of Sudan that were started by indigenous Darfurians that also had visions and dreams of Jesus that then they surrendered their life to Jesus, and they also sought out discipleship. And since then, this entire indigenous church movement has happened. And I asked Ibrahim why this was going on. And he said, one of the main reasons is because Samaritan's Purse came to help them in the early 2000s. And they asked themselves, why are these Christian people coming here to help us? And it planted a seed, and God, it's obviously, this is the Lord. This is not Samaritan's Purse. But it's interesting to see how we went there to try to help. And we left thinking that we hadn't really made any difference. But God had been using much different dynamics. And over the last 20 years, there's been a major move of God. That's a very difficult part of the world to work in. And it's only 20 years, almost 30 years later, that we learned about all that God did. So I want to continue to keep that in the center of my mind, because we can't always see what God's doing. He's working in powerful ways, but ways that are sometimes not immediately evident to us. And I really think our job is just to be obedient. We have to find our joy in being obedient and then trust God with whatever the outcome is.
1: I know you've met many of these pastors and elders, and I just am humbled and just at the way that they love Jesus. You know, they say, if I die, I die. If I live, I live. But I'm going to share the gospel. They're not going to hold it to themselves. And I think we've seen churches be bombed or destroyed, and yet they're still wanting to go serve. What man meant for evil, God is using for his glory and for the, you know, purpose of his kingdom. So how have you watched that?
3: It makes me think of this Pastor Gabriel that I met. And Pastor Gabriel's church was destroyed during the war that led up to 2005. So there was many wars in Sudan. There's only been very brief periods of peace in both countries, in Sudan and South Sudan. And his church was destroyed by an attack. So we came in, and as you said, they contributed and we contributed. We rebuilt the building, and this was in 2011. 2012 and 13, fighting broke out again in that same area. We experienced an abnormal reality. mm-hmm. which is a peaceful society where we can be worshiped freely and we can share our faith freely. This is not the normal way humans have experienced following Jesus in all of history. And that's sort of what it is in Sudan today. Mm-hmm. There's still violence. And so what happened with Pastor Gabriel's church is it got bombed again. Mm-hmm. And I walked into his church and just saw all of the holes from where the shrapnel had torn the walls apart and had blown the roof off of their church. And what Pastor Gabriel and his congregation did is they, with their own hands, went in and did the best they could to patch it up so that they could continue to worship in this bombed out building. And the church continued to grow. And even though the building wasn't beautiful, it had the scars of war in it. It was still a vibrant place for people to come and worship and to be discipled and to go out and to reach their community. And when I talked with Pastor Gabriel, I said, what is it that you need? And he said to me, we need more Bibles. And that really took me back at that moment, because what I thought he would say is, well, we need to patch up our church and make it beautiful. Yeah. But his priority was, we got to reach our community for Jesus. And that to me was a powerful moment to see priority. And I think we get our priorities mixed up sometimes. You can have a church without disciples, but you have to, if you get disciples, you're going to get a church.
6: Tell me, I guess, what does that do to your faith? Because it must be hard to go see that, live amongst it. They're like brothers and sisters to you. You're very close with them. What is it like to witness Acts being lived out? And so how are you watching these pastors, these local elders, live with such authority? Mm-hmm. And boldness.
3: Mm-hmm. Whenever I have the opportunity to be with our brothers and sisters that come from places where there is persecution, it is an honor, and it's also it's like a moment of clarity, and it's a challenge to me to recognize that, number one, it's not our charisma and our great leadership and our, you know, ability to speak or our ability to get a lot of resources together and mobilize. It's our faithfulness that God uses. Mm-hmm. Like when we are faithful, and that's what I see. You know, there's this church that we visited in Sudan recently. They were sort of off in a valley, and they heard about all these displaced people coming. And the people that were coming were in such bad shape. We actually did a survey, and they said some of them were having to sell their clothes to buy food. And when the church found out about this, they contacted Samaritan's Purse, and we were to help them with some food materials and some shelter materials. And they went immediately into the community and started serving. And the community that they were helping were the community that had persecuted them. And they came from the areas where the troops and the soldiers that had destroyed their churches had come from. So they were helping their enemies. So how incredible that is when you think about the power of forgiveness, the power of love, and being faithful. But that wouldn't have happened if it hadn't been for really generations of Christians being faithful to God. So to me, that was it was so powerful and encouraging. It challenges my faith to remember that it's not the big things. Oftentimes, it's just being present, being faithful. When I visited with that church reconstruction program church that day, I remember the sun was going down and the church was worshiping. People were dancing and worshiping the Lord. And I just thought, this is salt and light. Mm-hmm. Like, this is where the rubber meets the road in terms of the people of God being the hands and feet of Jesus in that community.
6: How does going and seeing that, walking amongst our brothers and sisters, how does that change you when you come back home?
3: I think boldness, oftentimes here in our context in the United States, it really is more of like a social calculus. Mm. Like, am I going to be bold and maybe offend someone, or maybe they won't like me, or they won't want to be my friend anymore? You know, being bold in a place like Sudan is really it's your life. You are risking your life to be bold for the gospel. And yet we see our brothers and sisters being bold. They are faithful. Mm-hmm. But when you see someone being bold for the gospel, it encourages others to do the same. And so your point is really important, which is, let's pray for our brothers and sisters to be bold.
6: So maybe, can you just share the gospel, share the power of the gospel to everybody listening that maybe doesn't know that transforming power of Jesus?
3: There's so many things in this world that make promises. the promises that are, often people that listen to this podcast are going to hear are the promises of the American dream, or you know, the getting a good job, being able to be a person of honor in your community. There's only one thing that can truly heal and give to the human heart everything that it needs, and that's Jesus Christ. Mm-hmm. And he calls us to surrender to him. He says, surrender, take up your cross and follow me. And he's the only one qualified to tell us that because he created us. Mm-hmm. And so it's all of these illusions in our world, these promises that are being made. We have to think and say, is that really going to give me what I want? Is that really what I was created for? Mm-hmm. And Jesus stands in the middle of all those broken promises. And he says, I am the way and the truth and the life. And he says, I am the one who died on the cross for your sins. And I rose again. And I can care for you. And I can be the one who saves you and is your Lord in ways that nothing else can. And so that offer stands for all of us. It stands for the people of Sudan. It stands for the people of the United States and all of the people of the world. Jesus Christ stands and says, I am the way, the truth, and the life. And it's hard for me when I'm in America too long to remember that. It's too distracting here. I need that. I need to go and be with our brothers and sisters who live a very different life than I do. Mm-hmm. And yet they have really, in so many ways, purified it down to, we're just going to be faithful. We're going to be faithful with whatever we have. You know, I think of that church. They couldn't solve all the problems of those displaced people. They couldn't give them everything they need. But whatever they had in their hand, they shared it.
6: I think we, like you said, we are busy. We're fast-paced. We have our agenda, and we have so many insulation, you know, things that protect us, little bubble. We're like in a little bubble here. Because you're right, we have the police. We have car insurance. We have all these things to help protect us. But when all your source is God, I think it is easier to see him more clearly. And I think, so I encourage people to try to see the Lord and ask him what he has for you today and be compassionate and then be willing to cross the street, cross the road and go to that person.
7: Like Dave shared, we're often distracted by our lives and the comfort that we experience in the West. And if you're like me, it can be easy to get caught up in my own schedule, to make lists and to miss what God wants to move and how he wants to work in my life. Dave said that he loves going to the field because it helps recalibrate his heart back to the gospel, back to what truly matters. Now I want to share a story of faithfulness because we don't all get the opportunity to go to Sudan and to experience it firsthand. But I pray that you are encouraged as you hear the testimonies of believers around the world who have been persecuted for their faith. Let this help you refocus and recalibrate back to what God says is important. At just 17, Daniel was thrown in jail. He was tortured for his faith. And while in prison, he was given the invitation. They said, if you renounce Christianity, you can go free. And he shared his story with us when we visited his church. The worship team continued to praise the Lord, and you'll hear their worship in the background as Daniel shares his heart.
8: It was terrible. I mean, I was beaten to a point of unconsciousness. And of course, when they discovered that I was younger, there were times when they tried to play psychology. Just change your faith. You know, we see you don't have a father. We can sponsor you. And when you finish, we can take you seem an intelligent person. We can take you to the military college and you can get your dreams.
7: They tried to convince Daniel to walk away from his faith. They said, if you renounce Christianity, you can go free. And they promised things like good education and money. But he stood firm. Daniel was willing to risk it all for Jesus.
8: And so I have seen God work in amazing ways. That even this year, my theme is just, he's faithful. He's faithful.
3: Thank you. I just want to read Ephesians chapter 2, verse 10, which I think Ephesians is Paul's beautiful description of the church. It's this incredible description of what God is doing through his people. In 2, verse 10, it says, "For we are his workmanship, created in Christ Jesus for good works, which God prepared beforehand that we should walk in them." And I love that word workmanship. It's like masterpiece. And when I think of the churches of Sudan, I see that. It's God's workmanship. He is building a masterpiece. And it's not, you know, things that we would describe as in from our own perspective as powerful or beautiful, but it's God's work and he's doing it every day. And it's really an honor as Samaritan's Purse for us to come alongside of our brothers and sisters who are God's workmanship in that country.
7: There's still hunger. There's still danger. And there's still people displaced. There's still suffering and persecution all throughout Sudan and South Sudan. I so often want to pray for protection and peace, for the ending of suffering. But we should pray that the Lord's will be done and that people will come to know Jesus. And I just love that so many pastors say, if I die, I die. In Philippians 1:21, the Bible says, to live is Christ, to die is gain. If there's still purpose for me today, let me walk in that. I hope that these stories encouraged you, that there are pastors boldly proclaiming the gospel because it changed their life. And I hope it encouraged you to look at your spheres of influence in your own life. Where are the cracks that you could rush in with the gospel? Again, these pastors, they encouraged me that their eyes are lifted beyond their circumstances. Ephesians 1:3 says, praise be to the God and Father of our Lord Jesus Christ, who has blessed us in the heavenly realms with every spiritual blessing in Christ. And they can say truly that they're blessed because they know the spiritual heavenly realms and gifts and blessings that the Lord's given them. They can face anything that they're given in this life. But please continue praying for the people in Sudan and South Sudan, and exactly what the Lord's prayer was, that his kingdom would come, his will be done in heaven and on earth. Thank you so much for listening today. I hope you have a great week.

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1: I'm Doug Hanna. I do appreciate you being here, and I am a control freak. I will admit that right up front. I enjoy it. I love control. I know I'm not the only one. Love results, too, and certainty. Big fan. Which is why waiting on God, which contains none of those things, especially when prayers go unanswered, kind of feels like torture. Maybe the delay, though, is actually a mercy. I've had to think about this. Not because God is withholding good things, but because he's trying to detach our hope from the outcome and anchor it to him instead. So if the answer to your prayer becomes your savior, then you'd miss the real one, Jesus. That doesn't make the wait any easier, I know that. But it does mean that God makes it redemptive.
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1: I'm Doug Hanna, and of course, I don't know exactly what your struggle might be, but I can tell you this much based on my own 50-something years of experience. The most spiritual thing you can do sometimes, admit that you're tired of trying. Not just physically tired, but soul tired. You've prayed and you've hoped and you've put on a good face, but underneath, it feels like you're falling apart. This is not failure. It's honesty. God has always worked best with people who are real with him. The Bible's not full of heroes who pulled themselves together. It's full of people who ran out of gas and found the grace of God right there.
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1: I've been listening now for probably about 3 years. I listen to you guys every single morning on my way to work. It's so inspiring to hear good Christian music and good Christian conversation over the airwaves. I pray that you all continue to be blessed in every area of your life.

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1: Sometimes we think growing spiritually, like walking with God, means leveling up. But what if it means owning up? Starting with the place of honesty of just how much we are broken and are needy for grace.

0: KCBI.
1: I'm Doug Hanna, and it just is about human nature. It's just a sign of our nature. It's just who we are. You give somebody something for free, and of course there's like intrigue, ooh, free, but inevitably you go, what's the catch? We just have this suspicion of free stuff. Kind of hard for us to accept that there's something free. And grace offends us precisely because it removes any chance whatsoever to earn or deserve it. In fact, it stops becoming grace when you try. We want to be applauded, not rescued. We want to be admired, not forgiven. The cross doesn't give you that shot, doesn't give you a gold star. It instead gives you a new heart. Jesus rewrites your value from what you've done to what Christ has done. It's harder to believe, but honestly, it's far better.

0: KCBI.
1: I'm Doug Hannah. I have a question for you. Have you ever felt like the real Christians that you know, the ones that you're pretty sure are good Christians, that they don't struggle like you do? I'll tell you, if you've ever felt that way, and I think we all have, take some comfort in this. There are no real Christians. I don't mean they don't exist, literally, of course, but I mean we're all sinners saved by grace. There's not some of us who are at a different rank than others of us. It might seem that way, but it's not. We're all real sinners clinging to an even more real Savior.
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1: Y'all have prayed with me, stood by me. I listened to your music. Oddly enough, when I was praying yesterday, God brought to my mind, I held unforgiveness towards a couple of people. 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
1: I'm Doug Hannah. You know the old song, I Have Decided to Follow Jesus, No Turning Back? That's a good song. That's a good message. A better message, though, than you following Jesus is that Jesus follows you into the dark places that you hide, into the regrets that you try to forget, into the self-inflicted wounds that you're still carrying. He's not waiting for you to move closer either. No, he's not polite like that. He already moves in. He's already there, right where you are, with grace in his hands and zero lecture in his voice.
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1: 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And going back and forth to all those doctor's appointments, medical procedures, my only solace a lot of the times was hearing your radio station and God moving in your words, the songs,

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1: I could be wrong, but I don't think so. The very people that we avoid are so often the ones Jesus would eat with first.

KCBI. I'm thankful to be with you today. My name is Doug Hanna. I have found in my hard-lived experience that the biggest miracle is not that God has changed my circumstances. It's that he stays with me when my circumstances don't change. And the same is true for you, of course. You've probably had that happen in your life. It's a kind of faith that is slower and quieter and far more durable than the quick fixes we hope for. God is not the God of instant results, usually. Not saying he can't do it, but usually he works over time. The God of presence in the process. It may not get too many clicks or follows or likes on social media, but it's actually how lives change.

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1: Just so you know, you won't find peace in pretending. 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
1: You know those nights when it's so hard to fall asleep? 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
1: I just wanted to let y'all know what a blessing it is that we have your station that I've been listening to. I'm embarrassed to say for over 30 years. I was recently widowed. My husband used to listen to your station also, and this is my first time taking the initiative to take time and call, make a, you know, my monthly donation. I don't know how y'all have stayed on the air for so long. You know, I just want to let you know you're a blessing in my life.

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1: Hey, I'm Doug. It's so easy to just react. And in fact, that's kind of the mode most of us are in, just reacting to what goes on around us, the things people say. And there's a lot of times people are just so much. And they have worn you out. It might be happening even today. But what we're encouraged to do in the scripture is hold the tongue. I've got to use my words wisely and be willing to walk away sometimes. As it says in James 1:26, anyone who thinks they are religious and yet does not bridle his tongue deceives his heart. And that person's religion is worthless.

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1: I'd like to encourage you, if I could, storms don't last forever. The sun is going to rise again. The clouds are going to part. It really is just a season. Let's together, you and me, because I've got stuff too, place the situation that we're dealing with in God's loving hands. He really loves new beginnings. And he has this ability to turn things around for good.
2: 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I love it when the teachers can break down the word and make it easy to understand.
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1: Hi, this is Vanessa from Midlothian. 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
1: I hope the music's encouraging you today, and thank you for listening. My name is Doug. This is just something to think about, because it may not apply to you, but I think it might for some folks. But you got to remember that you can't fix what you did not break. I've been there. You have situations where you're trying so hard, but the consequences of somebody's actions are something you're trying to carry as a burden, and you can't. You got to keep praying and keep loving, even if it's from a distance. Repentance and a desire to change is what fixes it, and some of that stuff is just beyond our control.
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1: My husband passed away 11 years ago, and I did not know what I was going to do or how I was going to raise my three grandchildren, but we've never went without a roof over our head or food on our table. 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
1: I hope this music is just encouraging you and strengthening you today. I'm Doug. God finds us in places where there doesn't seem to be a lot of hope. Like, for instance, he found Gideon literally in a hole, Joseph in a prison. He found Daniel in the lion's den. Next time you feel unqualified to be found or used by God, remember that. He tends to recruit from the pit, not the pedestal.

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1: I spent about 25 years of my life being a drug addict. 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I smile every day. 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

0: Glad to be with you. We're Karen and Jeremy, your married morning team on KCBI, and this is your morning motivator.
1: Have you ever seen a cashier at a store hold money up to the light? The other day I was at the store and a customer gave the cashier a stack of $20 bills. And so the cashier held up each $20 bill to the light, then the next one, and then the next one. She didn't hold the whole stack up all at once. It was each one evaluated by the light. And it was to make sure that each bill was authentic, because no matter how much it looked like money, and no matter how much the bills around it looked like money, the only thing that made it money, the only thing that made it real, was the authentic mark revealed by the light. And there is coming a day when you and I are going to be held up to the light of the holiness of God to check for authenticity. And that authenticity is not how we behaved or how much work we did. It will be the presence of the mark of authenticity, the presence of the Holy Spirit. And Ephesians chapter 1 talks about this, and it says, "In him, Jesus, who you trusted after you heard the word of truth, the gospel of your salvation, in whom, having believed, you were sealed with the Holy Spirit of promise, who is the guarantee of our inheritance until the redemption of the purchased possession to the praise of his glory."
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1: Whatever you do today, you can face it with confidence. 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
1: I just wanted to say, really, I'm thankful for KCBI. Been listening to you guys for probably about a year now. The mix of song and worship and teaching is just a wonderful mix. KCBI has been there for me and has impacted my life in a very positive way.

0: Welcome in. If we haven't met you yet, we're Karen and Jeremy, a married couple just sharing life with you on the daily. And every once in a while, we'll tell you about our cats, too, just for fun.
1: This is not about the cats, though. I want to know, do you think this is weird? When you make your lunch today, you might make a turkey sandwich and have a couple sides with it. Say some chips, potato salad. That's what I had over the weekend. And Jeremy thought that was extremely weird. And I couldn't figure out why.
0: Well, I guess when I think about sides, you had potatoes.
1: Yes.
0: In the potato salad.
1: Yes.
0: But then you had potato chips. It'd be like having a baked potato and mashed potatoes on the same plate to me. That was the same type of thing.
1: Two totally different things here. I mean, I get what you're saying about the baked potato and mashed potatoes. I would never do that. Mm-hmm. However, once you have a potato chip, it is, in my mind, it's no longer really a potato. It's something completely new and different.
0: I mean, I do realize people put chips on a plate and then put all the sides on a plate.
1: Sure,
0: and sometimes potato salad makes its way on there. But I don't know if anybody's real thought about what they're doing in that moment, how they're doubling up on the potatoes.

0: We're Karen and Jeremy.
1: Prayer is something that God wants us to do. He knows what we need before we ask, but yet he still says to pray. If there's something we can pray for you, let us know at kcbi.org.

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1: When you scroll through social media, it's really hard not to come across a post where spouses are telling of their 10th anniversary together or I love my wife. I always think those are really sweet, but I've also kind of felt bad when I see those because that's not something that Jeremy and I do a lot.
0: I call them SDAs. They're like PDAs, public display of affection. I call them social displays of affection. That's, we don't really do that.
1: Well, I was kind of feeling bad, like, is something wrong with us? But then I saw a post from a woman named Christina, and she was talking about how she and her husband are the same way. They don't do this. And she was kind of wondering the same thing. Is something wrong? Do we not care about each other as much? And she said, but the truth is, I was looking in the wrong place for reassurance. She said, when it comes to my husband, he doesn't show that he loves me on a screen, but he does show me in the small everyday moments that no one else sees. He doesn't tell the world he loves me. He tells me.
2: I love that I can find truth. I love it when the teachers can break down the word and make it easy to understand.
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1: You've probably had those days where praising is honestly pretty hard. 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
1: It's true that hundreds of thousands of people hear the truth of God's word and encouraging music every single week at KCBI. 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
1: If you've ever dreamed of being proposed to, you know, you have an idea of your mind of how it's going to go and you want everything to go perfectly. That doesn't always happen. Jeremy knows this. Mm-hmm. When he proposed to me, he had plans to do it in this garden of this museum that I loved, and it was pouring down rain. Yep. So he proposed to me in my apartment instead, which still I thought was perfect. Well, Brayden had an idea of how he was going to propose to his girlfriend, Destiny, and he was taking her to a park. Thankfully, it was a beautiful day. They're walking down this path. There comes a clearing. All her friends and family are there, and she's like, what is going on? And then Brayden drops to one knee and opens the ring box and says, Destiny, will you marry me?
0: He didn't say, will you be my Destiny?
1: He should have. That would have been so perfect. Well, she did say yes, but then Brayden jumps up, runs past her to a bush, and gets sick. Huh. He was so nervous, but I thought it was really sweet because Destiny instantly ran over and she put her hand on his back and is like, are you okay? Are you okay? And he then explained to her.
0: Yeah, that's a green flag.
1: Yes. You know what? That's a great way to start. In the vows, you say, well, I mean, not a great way
0: good
1: to
0: test.
1: Start.
0: Good test, guys.
1: It is kind of a good test. You know, the vows say in sickness and in health.
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0: Hope you're having a good day. 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
1: It's getting to be bug season. Mm-hmm. And if you work in an office building or live in an apartment, it's not uncommon that they'll spray and try to do bug control. And as the bugs try to get away for it, they actually come out into the open.
0: Right.
1: Every building has office critters, or mm-hmm. you might call them cockroaches, yeah. that tend to come out when the building sprays for bugs, do their annual pest control.
0: Uh-huh.
1: We had that today.
0: It's the first time I've ever seen one.
1: Thankfully. I went over to try and step on it. But they're fast. So I tried to step on him, and he ran to the right, and I tried to step on him with my right foot, and then he ran to the left, and so I start trying. I mean, y'all, I was jumping up and down trying to kill this, and he kept running around and figure aiding me. I had no idea I could river dance.
0: That's exactly what it looked like.
1: But apparently I could.

0: We are Karen and Jeremy, your married morning team at KCBI.
1: You know the smell of hamburgers and steaks or chicken on the grill? Mm-hmm. Oh, it smells so good. Every weekend, I can smell one of our neighbors grilling, and I just want to yell over the fence, if I bring a bucket of potato salad, can I join you? Well, I found this hack yesterday. I thought it was such a good idea. It's a great way to find out where the hot spots in your grill are. So what you do is you get just a cheap loaf of white bread, and then you place the bread in rows all over the grill, and you close the lid, you let it grill for about 90 seconds, and then open it back up. And when you flip the bread over, you can tell how cool or how hot areas of your grill are by how toasty the bread is.
0: Yeah. It's also going to tell you how much you paid for your grill. Because I think if you, the less you paid, the more wild that's going to vary. The more you paid, the more even that might be.
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1: I've been listening to you guys for many, many years. 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
1: You can put on a winning mindset as you take on a new day from Psalm 71:14 that says, "As for me, I will always have hope. I will praise you more and more in the sunshine and in the storm."

0: Hey, thanks for sharing the day. 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
1: As your kids get older, they get to stages where they start adulting, which is kind of fun to see as a parent. Our son Tyler is 22 and he has autism and he is working at a grocery store. And ever since he started working there, he's really gotten into finding out what the sales are at his grocery store. Because we talked to him about saving money and, you know, looking for the best price. And he is taking that very seriously. The other day, he went out to the mailbox and he came in and he said, I don't know if you heard him, Jeremy, but he said, Karen, the grocery ads are here.
0: No, I didn't hear him say that.
1: He wanted me to look at the ads with him and find out where some of the best deals were. The only thing is we're trying to work with him on is that when he does find a good price, you know, sometimes it'll tell you limit two or limit five. And he thinks, well, that's how many I have to get.
0: Yeah, it's like the speed limit. If it's 75, I have to be going 75.
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1: I would just love to take the moment to praise God for my restoration and my marriage with my husband, Sean. He has overcome many addictions. I have overcome a lot of insecurities and stuff. 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

0: So glad you're here today. We're your married morning team, Karen and Jeremy. And yesterday I'm online, innocently browsing through my social media feed when what do I see? This hilarious picture of a guy with his cat. The guy is wearing a t-shirt with a picture of his cat's face on it.
1: That's funny.
0: And the cat is wearing a t-shirt with the guy's face on it. So we're asking, have you ever done something like this? Like put your or someone else's likeness on something, maybe as a pair of socks or a shirt or something mm-hmm. else?
1: We have some friends that did this. Our friend Eric, he found one of those websites where you can put your picture pretty much on mm-hmm. anything. And so he took this picture of him with a really big, goofy grin. And he had his face put on a swimsuit for his wife, which he presented to her on their vacation. And she wore it down to the beach.
0: She did?
1: Yes.

0: KCBI.
1: Does it feel like you're rushing around and things are chaotic? It feels to me like sometimes the world values just rushing. But the Bible says that waiting is powerful, because when you wait on the Lord, you'll renew your strength.

0: Hey, CBI, we're Karen and Jeremy.
1: We love to get to know you with a daily icebreaker question. Today's inspired by something I saw yesterday online. A guy had a picture of his cat on his t-shirt. You know, nothing strange here.
0: Sure.
1: Except his cat had a picture of him on a t-shirt that he was wearing. And so we want to know, have you ever had a picture of maybe family, friends, or your pets put on something? Hey, Bob.
2: Hey, I have a picture of my Boston Terrier, and her name is Winnie, on our shower curtain.
1: No.
2: Yes. That's beautiful. I know. Don't. You'd make fun of me.
1: It's no. Okay.
0: No, I think it's fantastic.
1: Judgment-free zone right here.
2: Yeah, people go to our bathroom and they just go, you got a picture of Winnie. Yes, sir.
1: What motivated you to do that? One day you just woke up and you said, you know what this bathroom is missing?
2: It was between Winnie and a buffalo, and Winnie won.
1: Okay. Well, that's got to make Winnie feel good then.
3: I love that I can find truth. I love it when the teachers can break down the word and make it easy to understand.
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1: 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I just want to thank you so much for everything you said. 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

0: KCBI. Good morning. We're Kieran and Jeremy, your married morning team. You know, sometimes kids, they say funny things. Mm-hmm. Sometimes they call it the way they see it. Other times they say things because they have no idea.
1: Our son Tyler bought a chicken sandwich from McDonald's the other day, and he always orders it with no pickle. It's the only thing that ever comes on it. He does not like pickle. So he got his chicken sandwich. He opens it up, and there's lettuce, tomato, and mayo on it. And I said, well, at least there's no pickle. But he was really upset that it had all this extra stuff on it. And he said, can we sue? Can we sue McDonald's? And I said, I don't think you're going to get much for a chicken sandwich. No.
0: So we want to know, maybe this is something that was said a long time ago. Maybe you said it, or maybe your kids or grandkids have said it. Those funny things that kids have said. Give us a call and let us know.
1: 888-469-9290.
0: What are those funny things your kids or grands have said to you? 888-469-9290.
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1: 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I hear the wonderful stories about a recovered addict, what you're doing at the prisons. 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

0: Good morning, KCBI. We're Karen and Jeremy.
1: We're talking about some of the funny things your kids have said.
2: I was showing my children pictures of us when we were younger and just in general pictures. Of course, they were in black and white.
1: Uh-huh.
2: And they asked if everything was black and white when we were growing up.
0: Like what? Everything you saw outside, black and white, no color at all.
2: Exactly.
1: That's funny. It's like the Wizard of Oz. Yeah. It didn't come into color until later.

0: KCBI.
1: As a kid, when you had nothing to do going into a weekend, it almost felt like punishment because you knew it was just going to be so boring. Now, I live for boring and for having nothing planned.

0: KCBI.
1: What's the fun? One of the funniest things maybe your kids have said to you. I remember when Tyler was younger, Jeremy was checking on him as he was taking a shower, and he had, what was it, the shampoo?
0: Yeah, he had shampoo all over his head, all the way down his neck, and all the way onto his shoulders. And he said to me, I asked him, I said, why do you have shampoo all over you like that? He goes, well, Dad, it says it's head and shoulders.
1: Which he wasn't wrong.
2: I have a story to share with you about a little speech student that I have.
0: Please.
2: So I recently dismissed a little three-year-old from walk-in speech services. I'm a speech pathologist at Burleson Brock Elementary.
1: Uh-huh.
2: And I've had him for, 2 years, and we're very attached to one another. So when I dismissed him, he was very disappointed, and his mom had to try to work through why he would not be able to go to speech services anymore.
0: Mm-hmm.
2: So she tried to, I had retested him, and he no longer met the disability criteria. So she was, trying to explain this to him. And he said, well, how can I get another disability?
1: Uh-huh.
0: He saw that as a way to still spend time with you.
2: Yes. So he had lost it. So how does he just get another one so he can come back? So it was very, very sweet. And, I'm retiring this year. So it was kind of a perfect ending, a very sweet remembrance.
0: Yeah.
1: That's awesome.
0: Yeah, what a special story. Well, Rennell, congratulations on your retirement. It sounds to me like clearly you were making a pretty big impact.
1: Mm-hmm.
2: Oh, thank you very much.
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0: Vertical Worship on KCBI. Hi, I'm Donna Cruz. Sometimes life feels like we're just stuck in park. We're waiting for something to happen. We're waiting for life to change. And it can get a little discouraging because I think we naturally tend to measure progress by what we can see. We want to see something moving. We want to feel doors swinging open, or at least an inkling of an answer about how things are going to get worked out. And maybe this is something you've been diving into also, starting a garden at home. You put that seed in the ground. You're hoping it's in good soil. You're making sure it has water and it's in a place where the sun's going to shine on it. And the rest is really faith. You bury that thing in the dirt and then you just have to go away and wait for something to happen. But underneath the surface, something pretty incredible is happening. For most plants, before a single green sprout even thinks about popping through the surface, roots are growing downward. And we're not planning a meal out of whatever food that's going to become at the time, but we still have faith that something's going to grow. And I thought that was a good reminder for us too, that we're praying for changes. We're praying for breakthrough to finally happen. And in that waiting, God is building roots by strengthening our faith. He's deepening our character. His word talks about this, how he's teaching us to depend on him and maybe even preparing us to accept that very thing that we've asked him for in the first place. And the good news is God has never been limited by what we can see or feel. And just like one day that seed you press down into the dirt is going to break through the surface, we have God's word to remind us to not give up. Isaiah 64:4 says that he acts on behalf of those who wait for him. And while regular life keeps happening all around us and we're not seeing any changes, God is working in mysterious and invisible ways. And when we're waiting on God, it's never wasted.
1: I was like, oh, wow. I hear the little heartbeat because they have a heartbeat when they're like little. I'm like, oh, wow, this is real.
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1: My daughter was in a very bad car accident. 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

0: Katie Nicole, in Jesus' name, on KCBI. Hi, I'm Donna Cruz. It would be pretty cool to see one of these. Throughout the country, there are those silver Airstream trailers, and they're bannered and painted, reflecting America's 250th birthday celebration this year. And they're going all over the country, inviting people in to record their stories. So it's all being done by the Library of Congress, and they're collecting these stories, they said, from regular Americans, not celebrities, not influencers, just people talking about their lives and families and their struggles and traditions. And I feel like this is totally America, because that's kind of how I learned about my family's stories. All four of our grandparents are immigrants. And it was around the dinner table where we heard their stories of their struggles and their victories coming to America. Anyway, obviously, I love the idea. 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

0: KCBI with Lauren Daigle. I'm Donna Cruz. I think reading is always a really good goal, but I'm not sure how I feel about this suggestion. Someone was saying, here's the summer challenge to read and finish, you know, cover to cover, 3 books over the summer. And I started to wonder, who are these people that have time to just read and then, close that book, read another one, close that book, read another one. Where is everybody reading? I get it. You know, vacation and you're in the lounge chair sitting by the pool and you have a few minutes to dive into a book, maybe a whole hour. But in reality, most of us don't have vacation after vacation after vacation in the summer to read the one book and then the second book and then the third book. I can't even remember the last time I finished a whole book that wasn't an audio book. And that is not a ridiculous expectation. Maybe for our kids who have the summer off and aren't taking a summer job or babysitting or whatever. But I think this is where we can get tripped up a lot of times. We hear about how other people have all this extra leisure time. And for us, life is the same in June, July, and August. Maybe a couple of long weekends or a week-long vacation here and there. But for the most part, it's work and taking care of family and keeping up with household chores, if not even working a little bit extra hard as a parent to make sure we've got more of those squares on the calendar filled in for our kids so they're not bored to tears all summer long. But anyway, I saw that and I thought, I cannot be the only person who feels pressure to have so much fun this summer or have so much downtime, or in this case, read 3 whole books cover to cover. So if you feel the same way, just know you're not alone. I'm right here with you.
1: 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I'm Edward Jones Financial Advisor Jack Webb. 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

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Jen Johnson on KCBI. 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

0: Encouraging music and words of hope on KCBI. I'm Donna Cruz. Can I just be honest with you about something? And at first, it's going to sound kind of defeating, but know that it's not. If you are waiting for the stress to go away, it's not going to happen. Even though, okay, graduation will happen, school stress will be over, right? The relationship might get repaired, and then that stress is over. You'll land the job you've been waiting for, and then you're not stressed out about having a good job anymore. But there's always going to be something that is occupying that space in our mind that causes us to stress or wake up at 2 o'clock in the morning with, you know, a lot of anxiety. Because we're human. Those moments are going to happen. And I don't know anyone who is so perfect at setting boundaries that stress never finds a way in. But I do know that when we let more of the good into our lives, there's less room for the noise. And noise can be technology, relationship challenges, stress, parenting stress, work stress, even loneliness. But we are promised that none of these things can separate us from God's love. If you're like me, you probably feel guilty about getting stressed out, or you feel bad about having any sort of anxiety in your life at all. But I think that's good in a way, because that little tug at our heart when we start feeling guilty about being stressed out also reminds us that we have a promise that's bigger than our problem. And it takes us right back to depending on God and leaning on Him instead of the plans we're making at 3 o'clock in the morning when we can't sleep to get it all figured out. He has a better way.
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2: 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She said, so what do you want? Do you want the fun drink? And the little boy shook his head like, "Yeah, I do." And she said, "Okay, then you need to stop crying, change your attitude, and change your face." Which I love that she even threw in there, like, "You need to change your face." And then she gave him the drink and said, "Do you want me to take a picture of you with your drink?" 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

0: Chris Tomlin on KCBI. Hi, I'm Donna Cruz. I saw this list and I thought instantly, this is how FOMO got started. It was a bucket list for summer of 2026 that people put together at the beginning of this year. Not in order, but here are a couple of things that were on it. Travel the length of Route 66. That is so Americana. That sounds fun. See the Northern Lights. Visit the Grand Canyon. But then things started to take a turn. Go on an African safari. Do all the Disney parks in the world. Visit the Roman Colosseum and historic Europe. These aren't things you decide, you know, you're going to do it in January or February, and then you put it into motion in May or June. I guess maybe if you're independently wealthy and you have unlimited time off, maybe. But nobody goes, hey guys, pack a bag. We're going on a trip to an African safari. This takes thousands and thousands of dollars, a lot of weeks, even months of planning. I think these are life bucket list things for the most part, not a summer bucket list that we just thought up of a few months ago. We're doing a trip over Christmas time, and it's going to be six of us in the family that are going. We've been planning this since last Christmas because there are a lot of moving parts and six people. And I am a planner, so maybe that's longer than some people would. But if you're going to do a bucket list trip like this, at least give it, you know, 5-6 months to breathe and make sure you've dotted all the I's and crossed all the T's before you end up going to another continent.
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0: 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Hi, I'm Donna Cruz. 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
1: Your sermons, they've been seeds in our souls and in our lives. 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And I'm going to continue to share what is the product of those seeds. And I thank you. 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

0: Phillips, Craig, and Dean on KCBI. Hi, I'm Donna Cruz. Just when you think you have it all, right? I thought we were pretty strategic about our travel situation because we have Clear, we have TSA Pre, now it's touchless TSA Pre, and Global Entry too. And I thought all the bases were covered. Airports are now rolling out TSA Gold Plus, which makes me wonder, was there a TSA Gold that we never knew about? Anyway, they say it's going to modernize airport screening and really improve traveler flow. And this is what people are loving about it. You don't have to pay for it, and there's no subscription. Basically, airports who sign up for this are getting extra funding from the government, so they're just going to have more staff to get people through quicker. And maybe it has something to do with the fact that TSA is coming up on their 25th anniversary. But doesn't it seem a lot like ordering a fancy coffee now as you're going through the airport? Oh yeah, I have Clear TSA Pre, touchless Global Entry, and go ahead and top it off with TSA Gold Plus.
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1: Y'all have prayed with me, stood by me. I listened to your music. Oddly enough, when I was praying yesterday, God brought to my mind, I held unforgiveness towards a couple of people. And through your word, your studies, your music, I finally came to that realization. I had to let these people go.

0: Corey Asbury on KCBI. I'm Donna Cruz. When I read this, it became very clear that it's been a long time since I've been on a first date, because apparently now it's a thing to financially vet the other person on date number one, like even before the appetizers get to the table. And they're not asking casual questions like, wow, have you seen the price of gas or the price of steak at the grocery store? They're asking questions to try to figure out how they're doing financially before they invest too much time in the relationship. So instead of flat out asking, what's your salary or how's your portfolio performing, people are asking things like, what's your dream vacation? What do you splurge on? How do you spend your weekends? And I don't know if these questions really work across the board, because if someone says, oh, my dream vacation is going into outer space, what are you supposed to do with that information? And there's also a big difference, but maybe even some similarities between dating at 19 and 39. Someone fresh out of high school probably isn't thinking about taking lavish vacations or spending weekends at wellness retreats. But honestly, people are also rebuilding their life after a breakup in a relationship in their 30s or 40s, and they're not exactly out there living a luxury lifestyle either. So I still think there's a lot of value in doing simple things together, going on a picnic, taking a walk, just sitting and talking somewhere cheap with really good coffee and getting to know each other. And here's an idea. Maybe if couples save money by doing these less splurgy dates, they can actually save up and do things they like doing together. You probably have your own opinions about this too. I just really don't like the idea of people putting a money situation right out there on the first date.
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2: I was at a coffee shop over the weekend and I'm waiting for my order, and this mom comes in and she has 3 young kids with her. 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And she says to him, listen, you can have a fun drink or you can be in a bad mood, but you can't have both. She said, so what do you want? Do you want the fun drink? And the little boy shook his head like, yeah, I do. And she said, okay, then you need to stop crying, change your attitude and change your face. Which I love that she even threw in there, like, you need to change your face. And then she gave him the drink and said, do you want me to take a picture of you with your drink? 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

0: 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Hi, I'm Donna Cruz. It was one of those moments I was looking around to see, is anybody looking at me? I was at the grocery store, and no matter what I did, I kept getting shocked as I'm walking along by having my hands on the grocery cart. Every couple of steps, it was like, ooh. That's how I was walking through the grocery store. I was constantly getting shocked by the grocery cart. I tried holding it in different areas. I wasn't wearing long sleeves, or I would have put my sleeves between my hands in the cart. It was the most ridiculous thing. And I know people were staring at me because I'm just walking through, and every couple of seconds, it's like, ow. You know, the little unexpected jolt. I thought, wow, there should be something like this in Macy's to, you know, get out of there a little bit quicker. I'm wondering if my choice of shoes would have made a difference if I was wearing rubber-soled shoes to absorb some of that shock. I don't know.
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1: Hi, my name is Nathan. I'm from Temple. I've been a KCBI listener for a few months now. As a new Christian coming into Christianity for the first time, everything was such a blur. But then after I started listening to KCBI, everything started to become clear and make more sense.

Prayers for Families is one of the free devotionals we've been sharing at kcbi.org. 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Casting Crowns Now, Oh My Soul,

0: Encouraging music and words of hope on KCBI. I'm Donna Cruz. I had a shocking experience in the grocery store recently. No, really, it was shocking. For whatever reason, every time I'd take a couple of steps, my hands, both of them, would get a shock holding on to the grocery cart. And I thought, this is the most odd experience ever. And people are looking at me because I can't keep my hands on the cart, because after a while, it's beyond annoying. It actually kind of starts to hurt.
1: It does. And what I found out is that with my hair, you know, if I'm throwing my hair back or grabbing it, putting it in a ponytail, that there will create electricity. And then when you touch an object in there, you'll get shocked.
0: So I literally looked this up, like what to do and what not to do in the grocery store. And it said, keep one hand on the metal part of the cart as you walk, because that'll gradually release the static. And then it said, avoid rubber-soled shoes. I would have thought the opposite. And then this, I can just picture this. As you're walking along, keep touching the metal shelves. Just touch the shelf. Push the cart. Touch the shelf.
1: Well, if that works, put it on Facebook, because I would like to know how to end the tube
0: in. Yeah, never mind the fact that I'll look ridiculous trying it out in the grocery store.
2: I love that I can find truth. I love it when the teachers can break down the word and make it easy to understand.
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Wait, it's the weekend already? Didn't we just have one of those? KCBI, how's it going? Afternoon. I'm Dave Moore. Hope you're having a great weekend so far. It's Brandon Lake and Gratitude. Oh.

0: KCBI. Hi, I'm Dave Moore. Praying for the families, all those affected by the apartment complex explosion and fire that happened back on Thursday in Dallas, in Oak Cliff, the Clyde Apartments. I'm sure you've seen the pictures, the devastation, but sadly, three lives lost, five injured. If you've been saying to yourself, what can I do to help? Well, number one, pray. But number two, Mission Oak Cliff. It's a church and food distribution center. 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

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And our all-teaching channel, too.

KCBI, whatever chains you are dragging around right now, if they're weighing you down, you can give them to Jesus and he will set you free. He's the chain breaker, like Zach Williams sings. 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

0: KCBI. Hi, I'm Dave Moore. When you hear about space stuff going on, do you get excited? I'm not talking UFOs, but, you know, meteor showers, eclipses, things like that. It always reminds me of being a little kid. My brother Bobby and I, meteor showers or lunar eclipses. Late at night, summertime, we'd drag out like beach chairs or lawn chairs and just sit out. We lived on this cul-de-sac, and we would just sit out there and just watching stuff, watching God's creation. My aunt would tag along sometimes, too, Aunt Irene. Maybe I can FaceTime my brother tomorrow. No, it's going to be too early. Tomorrow morning, really early, we're going to have a blue moon. I'm going to try to get up super early. And just remember, why is it called a blue moon? I have no idea. Well, because there are two full moons this month. That's why it's called a blue moon. Is it going to be blue? No. It also is a micro moon, so it's going to be a little smaller than usual because of how far away it's going to be. But tomorrow morning, get up a little bit earlier and look up.
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2: 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Do you want the fun drink? And the little boy shook his head like, "Yeah, I do." 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Which I love that she even threw in there, like, "You need to change your face." 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Like, she really turned it into a positive. And I just love the whole moment.
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Encouraging music and words of hope on KCBI. Phil Wickham there, and Battle Belongs, and hopefully you got some hope in that one. A reminder, like he was just singing, that if you are facing some battles right now, you're not facing those battles alone. God fights battles for you.

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We have teaching programs, too. 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He's coming.

0: KCBI, remember back when you were a kid in Sunday school, learning Bible stories, David and Goliath, Noah building the ark? How about Daniel in the lion's den? King Darius calling out to Daniel, wondering, is he okay? Daniel!
1: Here I am.
0: Oh, you're okay?
1: Yeah, I'm fine. I had plenty of faith, and God sent an angel to protect me.
0: When was the last time you read through these Bible stories? 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

0: No, he's not going to leave you. KCBI with Matthew West right there. The God who stays. We read in Scripture that he'll never leave you. He'll never forsake you. God is with you. He's with you right now.
1: Look what you've done. How could you fall so far? You should be ashamed of yourself.

KCBI as a family. You can hear my son in the background at home and in the car. It's so nice to have a station that is safe for the kids to listen to.

KCBI, are you kind of like me when you drive past a garage sale or a yard sale? Look at all the stuff they have. Whoa, all the stuff they don't want, but maybe I'll buy some. I don't know. I love a good yard sale. But it's just stuff, you know? Stuff is stuff. If you got Jesus, you got everything. Like Ben Fuller sings here. I've had it done.

0: just now. Oh God, how I need you.
1: KCBI, how's it going? I'm Dave Moore. Summer goes by so fast, doesn't it? Remember being a little kid? It would just drag on. And I remember asking my mom once when I was little. I was like, well, when does summer end, Mom? She goes, oh, you got another month. And I was like, yes! But as you get older, it just goes by faster and faster. Well, Memorial Day, that was on Monday. Lots of people say that's the beginning of summer. And that was on the 25th, the earliest possible date for Memorial Day, because May started on a Friday. In Labor Day, that's when usually people say, all right, that's the end of summer. That's coming up on September 7th this year. So that is the latest possible day for Labor Day. So we're getting 106 days of summer. Last year, we only got 99, so 106. What are you going to do with your extra time? You're getting extra time for summertime. Teach us to number our days, right?
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1: My husband passed away 11 years ago, and I did not know what I was going to do or how I was going to raise my three grandchildren, but we've never went without a roof over our head or food on our table. 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

KCBI, praying for something, God will answer with a yes, not right now, or a no. And if you get that no, we still trust. God sees the big picture. You know, think about this as you listen to Even If from Mercy Me.

0: KCBI. How's it going? I'm Dave Moore. Are you going anywhere this summer? Are you traveling? Summer vacation? It's important to have rest. I know stuff's expensive, gas prices. Interesting thing about my wife and I, we're going to Jamaica in 3 weeks. We never had a honeymoon. We got married in 2020. We did what's called a Quaker license in Pennsylvania. And you basically sign your license off the City Hall property, bring it back, and you're married. And we were planning a bigger like celebration or an actual wedding ceremony later on that year. But then, you know, 2020, things were shutting down. And then we moved to Arizona and then eventually Texas. We never had the chance to go on a honeymoon in the past few years. So Jamaica, 3 weeks. My brother-in-law's coming, my sister-in-law's coming, a bunch of other people too. So we're doing that. And to make things easier, I love travel hacks. So I stuff in shoes. I'll put socks in shoes and smaller things just to save some space in the luggage. What do you do?
1: 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Yes. I feel like I'm always trying to find a good way to save some money.
0: 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I got beef jerky in a bag right now, in my bag that I carry with me. But yeah. Bring snacks with you. 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What's your travel hack? 888-469-9290.
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Chris Tomlin, Whom Shall I Fear on KCBI. Scripture says, the Lord is my light and my salvation. Whom shall I fear? The Lord is the stronghold of my life. Of whom shall I be afraid?

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You have a lot of different ways to listen. Of course, the radio. If you're driving around right now, got us on the car radio. Great. But what happens when you get out of the car? You have a phone? 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

0: KCBI. Hey, doing? I'm Dave Moore. If you're doing a summer vacation, where are you going? Heidi and I, my wife and I, we're going to Jamaica in a few weeks. So do you have a good tip, though, or a hack just to make travel a little bit easier? I'm writing them all down. But 888-469-9290. Jan, what's yours?
1: You can, and I'm going to try it next time I fly, you can take a water bottle that you buy before you go to the airport and freeze it and then put that, you know, in your bag or whatever, and then put it in the little bin so that when you're going through security, it's not liquid. It's frozen.
2: Oh.
1: And then, yeah, and then take it to the bathroom when you get to your gate and run hot water or warm water over it so it starts thawing out. And then you don't have to pay for water.
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1: I just wanted to say really am thankful for KCBI. Been listening to you guys for probably about a year now. The mix of song and worship and teaching is just a wonderful mix. KCBI has been there for me and has impacted my life in a very positive way.

KCBI, there's no question mark at the end of the title of this song from Chris Tomlin. How great is our God? No. It's how great is our God? That is a statement.

0: KCBI, how's it going? I'm Dave Moore. Just a heads up, if you are traveling this summer, if you're going to be driving around, especially Texas, is it okay to go to a gas station, leave your car at the gas pump, and then go inside the little store, the Quickie Mart, what have you? What if it's a Buc-ee's? You walk inside a Buc-ee's and 5 hours goes by. Meanwhile, your car's out there blocking a gas pump. And is it all right to do that? I don't do that myself. I will get my gas first and then move my car into a parking spot because other people have to use the gas pump. That's why you're going to start seeing these signs now at Buc-ee's saying, hey, if you're using a card, pay for your gas right here at the gas pump. And there's no like real, I don't say law, but like rules about this. But they're asking you nicely to not just leave your car there.
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1: You know, in my car, I listen to the great music provided by our Christian stations. I normally listen to another Christian station. I got in my car today, and you guys were on the radio. I don't recall that I've changed the station. I just thought that it was an opportunity, maybe divine intervention. I love what you're doing on the air. May God bless you, and you guys keep doing the great work you're doing, and I appreciate it.

KCBI, sometimes blessings can come from hard things, difficult things, tears, rain, an answered prayer, but it was answered with a no. Think about this as you listen to Laura's story, Blessings.

KCBI. How are you? I'm Dave Moore. Try this as an experiment. Have you ever tried our faith assistant at kcbi.org? Bottom right-hand corner of the screen, you'll see like this blue bubble thing. That's our faith assistant. Ask it questions about the moon, since we have a blue moon tomorrow morning. See what it says. Use

0: 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Hi, I'm Dave Moore. When your kids, grandkids think of summer, what do you think they think of? Probably no school. Might be the first thing they think of, right? Yeah, summer. Get to sleep in, no school, no homework. For some kids, they might worry, stress out. They might think about, well, what am I going to do for food? Some kids really rely on school for food. But some school districts are giving out free food through some of the summer months. I know Grand Prairie ISD is doing this. Grapevine, Colleyville ISD, Carrollton Farmers Branch. Some of this has started in some places. Denison Bonham is doing this as well. And if you want to check in on your school district, or if you want to find out about a school district, I don't know, across the state, and let a friend or a family member know about this, the state has a whole website where you can check in on this and find out who's giving out the free summer meals. It's squaremeals.org. That's squaremeals.org.
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